0: Colorado Climate Center. Later in the show, we'll be inviting listeners from around the region to call in and join the conversation at 800-737-3030. You can also email us at dj@kgnu.org.
1: To begin our conversation, we're going to focus on the Colorado River. We've just had a new set of rules finalized by the federal government that calls for California, Arizona, and Nevada to take significant cuts to their water supply from the river for the next 2 years. We're going to start with Shannon Mullane. Shannon, let's start with the state of drought and water in Colorado and in the Colorado River Basin right now. We've heard some, you know, pretty strong language this year about breaking records left and right, but really what
2: Thanks for having me, everyone. So this winter was pretty memorable, I'd say. As a water reporter, I spent all my time in the winter looking at snowpack graphs. And so we saw some of those records being broken as soon as January. That just continued. You mentioned the really warm heat wave in March. And, you know, it just kind of became a really tough summer for everyone. We had, as you mentioned, farmers really taking some heavy hits. And it was a hotter summer, I believe, a drier summer. You know, I think we just had the warmest October through July period on record for Colorado. And we're 88% of the state is experiencing some level of drought right now. Also, to top it off, our reservoirs are low, as if we needed more things happening. You know, I think it was around maybe half of the norm for this point in the year for our statewide reservoir storage. You know, people have likely heard about empty reservoirs. Sometimes when the water gets low, we also have issues with toxic algae blooms. And of course, there have been boating and fishing closures. So there's lots of good things going on. We are in an El Nino year. We'll see how the El Nino turns out.

0: I think we're talking now a little bit more about the policy around the Colorado River and that what's changed recently with that. Is that the topic right now? So we're having some tech issues.
1: Yeah, we were just asking with the policy around the Colorado River that there have been these changes so far. We've got some new guidelines from Reclamation. Walk us through those. What have the reactions to those new federal guidelines been like?
0: Oh, this has been a very big deal. So if you haven't tuned in to Colorado River stuff at all over the past 3 years, you should know that there have been re these really tense negotiations happening. People really just haven't been agreeing between the different basin states. And so these huge announcements have been coming out since late July about what to do after 2026 when the rules that have been governing huge reservoirs in the basin expire. After 2026, it's kind of been this cliff that people needed to plan around. And so, one of the things that came out, the federal government, the Bureau of Reclamation, announced earlier this year a 10-year agreement. This is shorter than some other options they considered, and that drew some pushback. People weren't super excited about that. It creates some uncertainty when normally with water, you need to plan for decades. And so that 10-year agreement sort of set up guardrails, but minimums and maximums for how much water Lake Powell, one of the main reservoirs in the basin, can release, what cuts might look like. And then, of course, big news, they released a plan for the next 2 years, with this structure, every 2 years, they decide how to plan for the next 2 years. And that's when we started hearing about these really painful water cuts. Those cuts are for Arizona, California, and ne Nevada. And people have been pushing it back against those. We heard a little bit about lawsuits happening. Maybe you've seen those in the news. But the cuts are big. It's 1.25 million acre feet. That's a lot of water for both 2027 and 2028. The feds are also releasing less water from Lake Powell through the Grand Canyon to Lake Mead. Colorado, New Mexico, Utah, and Wyoming, they're mainly being called on to conserve water and really help avoid extremely low water levels at Lake Powell.
1: If you have questions for our guests,

0: Colorado specifically, how has Colorado dealt with this really dry year? Who's feeling the most pain out of that whole range of water users that we have in the state? And how are maybe different regions of the state strategizing with the limited water supply?
1: Right. So when we're talking about water in Colorado or in general, really, we're paying attention to cities, farms, industrial users, environmental groups, recreation. A lot of different people have a stake in each year's water supply, right? Everybody does. And so in a year like this, though, some of the people who take the first hit, a really big hit and a direct hit, are farmers and ranchers around the state. We mentioned this a little bit already, but people have been needing to cut their water off sooner. You know, the state has this whole department that goes around and manages the water supply. So they're qu sort of like water cops, basically. And so at certain points, if the water, depending on the people's water rights, they have to get cut off earlier if there's not enough to go around. Those cuts have been deeper than usual. They've happened sooner than usual. So it's really painful for people who depend on water for their incomes. That's, you know, there's small businesses or large businesses, but water's fundamental for farmers and ranchers. In some cases, people have come together at the local level to figure out how they can share water, how they can kind of team up to get through a year like this. But it's been really painful. People are watching their bottom lines. And I think in cities, you know, in some cases, cities have started doing water restrictions earlier in the year than usual. And in others, you know, smaller communities might be nearing the, like, really straining their water supply, nearing the end sort of their water supply. Maybe people have heard of La Vida. That's a city that's really been struggling this year with its water supply. I talked to folks in Beulah, Colorado. They were impacted by the Aspen Acres fire. So not only were they impacted by fire, but all of a sudden they had drought issues before that. They were already straining their water supply. The fire then damaged their infrastructure. So it's really compounding effects. Residents in urban areas are impacted in different ways. Sometimes it's just about not being able to water your lawn as much. We are actually trying to help residents, you know, figure out how to handle drought. So we have an event coming up September 26th at Northern Water. It's all about how to adapt your yard, garden, or landscape to drought. But, you know, people are really trying to figure out how to come to terms with a drought year like this one.
0: Would you say that any users were hit harder than others? Where were the most painful points in the state this year?
1: I think that when you're thinking statewide, some of the areas that get hit harder typically would be like maybe the San Luis Valley, Southern Colorado is one. I think smaller communities, maybe with smaller water supplies, might have been hit harder. Western Slope, I don't know if it was really like one region over everybody. I think everybody felt some pain this year, to be honest.
0: Yeah. We should touch on the Colorado River Basin's two largest reservoirs. They grab a lot of headlines and a lot of coverage. Lake Powell and Lake Mead, they're the nation's two largest reservoirs, and they both hit record lows this summer. What does that mean for the Colorado River Basin? How do these two large reservoirs that, are sit downstream, Lake Mead outside of Las Vegas, Lake Powell on the Arizona-Utah border. How does what happens down there find its way back upstream to the upper basin states, like here in Colorado?
1: Well, when we have really historic lows at these two reservoirs, it means a lot of uncertainty for the basin, long story short, and that can have a lot of ripple effects. I think, you know, I was in a meeting on Monday where they were talking about the status of these two reservoirs. These are huge bodies of water, by the way, right? If anybody gets the chance to go see them, you should. But over the past 20 years, they've really just been declining. And earlier this month, Powell was about a fifth full. And basin-wide, I believe the reservoir storage is down to a third of the total capacity. This is for 40 million people, right? Like, this is a huge system with huge economic impacts. And so, you know, the state of the storage in the basin is not good. There was a report that came out earlier this summer from experts who are basically saying, if we have, they're looking at this winter and they're saying, if we have a dry year like 2025, accessible storage in the basin would be pretty much depleted, and that would be devastating across the board. If we have

0: a better year, something like 2023, that might give 2 years of cushion before we'd be back in the same situation. So it's a very challenging situation to be in. And so people are really trying to grapple with this, and it can have some economic impacts. We talked about the pain agriculture is feeling, but it can also mean the price of water can change or increase. I talked to an expert recently who is saying that older water rights have suddenly shot up in value because they're coveted at this point. And you know, Colorado, we don't draw from Powell or Meade. Like you mentioned, they're downstream. So, you know, geographically, we don't draw from them. That would be really hard to do. But we are tied together. We're tied together by a century of agreements, litigation, policies, everything. So, what happens to Powell and Meade, we watch really closely. The federal government doesn't play as direct of a role up here as it does for Arizona, California, and Nevada. So the impacts on us are different, but there's one big factor I've been watching a lot recently, and that is legal threats. So Arizona, for example, has made some legal arguments and kind of building a case that upstream states aren't sending enough water downstream. This has potential implications, maybe down the road, several years, depending on how things go. But the argument that they're making could lead to mandatory cuts for upstream states like Colorado. And, you know, they're basically saying that they're arguing that we might be out of compliance by the end of this month. And so it's pretty interesting discussions happening in the basin.
1: We're talking water on Rocky Mountain Community Radio with our water experts, including Shannon Mullane of the Colorado Sun. 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You can also email those questions at dj@kgnu.org and we'll read them on air. So Shannon, we've talked about these new operating guidelines that the federal government put out. The newsiest development has been that the state of Nevada is actually suing the Bureau of Reclamation over those new guidelines, and adding kind of a new layer of uncertainty about how exactly the river is going to be managed with this lawsuit. What's going on there? What are those developments? And was this expected?
0: You know, yeah, in late August, Nevada sued, and I'd say it was a little unexpected. I definitely heard from some experts who were saying they had their eyes focused elsewhere, namely Arizona. And so Nevada did make some legal arguments in its lawsuit. The state was basically saying that during this long analysis that the federal government just did, the feds didn't spend enough time analyzing the effects of their plan on Nevada's economy, specifically Southern Nevada, Las Vegas. They mentioned that. They also said that upstream states like Colorado should be required to cut water. It's an argument the lower basin states have made for several years now. If anybody's going to have to do mandatory cuts, the cuts should be shared across the basin. Colorado has arguments against that, but the Colorado lawyers would probably say the feds don't have authority to do that. And so there's a lot of legal discussions that would have to happen around that. But and the other thing that Nevada was saying is that the whole plan should be scrapped essentially, and the feds should just do it over because they didn't do analysis that was sufficient enough for Nevada in the first go. It's an interesting situation. You know, it's they filed in a U.S. district court, so the stakes are lower than if they had sent something to the U.S. Supreme Court. For years now, people have called that the nuclear option because the decision that the U.S. Supreme Court would make would be so final and it would decide so many different things about how the Colorado River Basin works. But it does this lawsuit does have a chance to help answer some big legal questions in the basin. Colorado isn't a party in the lawsuit, so it has the option to sit and watch and see how it turns out.
2: So that is Shannon Mullane with the Colorado Sun, one of our guests tonight on this very special regional call-in show on the Colorado River. Shannon, thank you so much. We don't have any callers just yet, but we have had some questions come in over email. You can email in your questions at dj@kgnu.org, or you can give us a call as well. That's 800-737-3030. So for this first question emailed in by a listener, someone listening on KGNU out there in Boulder who was wondering why the watering restrictions weren't more restrictive on the Front Range. They want to know, when will they just stop letting people water their lawns? Shannon, do you want to maybe weigh in, speculate on why that is?
0: You know, I think every single town and city has a very unique setup for water. It's called a water portfolio. Everyone has different water supplies that they tap into. Some are strained more in a year like this than others. Some communities have better storage than others. And so when it comes to when town boards, city councils decide to implement watering restrictions, it really depends on a lot of factors. It might depend on their own drought plans in each community. And so this year might be a lesson for some communities. They might decide to strengthen their restrictions or implement them earlier. But I don't know that people will tell people to just stop watering their lawns necessarily. I know there's a big push to do Colorado scaping, just zero scaping, more water-wise landscaping, so people can have beautiful green spaces, but maybe that aren't more water efficient.
2: So I think that is such a great answer to such a more complicated question than you'd think. We have another kind of complicated question that's come in from a listener. This is via email as well. And they want to know, will the point ever come that the future economic growth west of the 100th meridian will be governed primarily by ecosystem carrying capacity considerations? That's kind of a tricky one. Do you want to take a crack at it?
0: Sure. You know, that would require undoing quite a bit of policy, law, structures that economies have grown up around and depend on. I don't know. I would love to hear an expert, a water manager, think through that question and, you know, try and brainstorm options for it. There are a lot of different natural forces that might change how we use water in the West. We're seeing some of them this year, and we'll just have to see how they go forward and whether big changes get made in how water is administered or not.
2: Awesome. Well, just a reminder, we are hosting a special live call-in show here with the Rocky Mountain Community Radio Network. You can email your questions in at dj@kgnu.org or give us a call. The number is 800-737-3030.
1: And now we'd like to welcome our next guest, Jim Lockhead, former CEO of Denver Water, who served for 20 years as the governor's representative on the Interstate Colorado River Operations, and as Colorado's commissioner to the Upper Colorado River Commission. Jim, thank you so much for being here. You've been in the position of being a negotiator on the Colorado River before. What would you say are the biggest sticking points between the upper basin and the lower basin?
3: The seven Colorado River Basin states, Colorado, Utah, New Mexico, and Wyoming in the upper basin, and California, Arizona, and Nevada in the lower basin, have been locked in intense negotiations for well over 3 years. And they've basically been stuck on two positions. The position of the lower basin has been that they are willing to take 1.5 million acre feet a year of cuts to their water use, and in fact have been reducing uses over the last several years from the Colorado River. The upper Colorado River Basin states have, they've said also, lower basin has also said that the upper basin states need to take mandatory cuts that are commensurate with the cuts that are being taken in the lower basin, and release water from upper basin reservoirs down into the lower basin. The upper basin's position has been that this is a problem of the lower basin's cause and the federal government's cause for failure to more proactively reduce their uses as the reservoir system has been declining. And so the upper basin states have said, this is not our fault. This is your fault, Lower Basin, and you're the ones who need to take all the cuts. And when you've taken all these cuts, then we can talk about how the Upper Basin can participate alongside with you. And so again, for about 3 years, they've just been kind of going back and forth on those two basic positions.
2: Yeah, so that is, I mean, you've given us a very good high-level overview of what's been going on recently, but this is not the first time that the upper and lower basins have had to negotiate a deal, figure something out for the river. What is different this time around? What is making it so much harder for the two basins to reach an agreement?
3: Historically, the seven states have had their conflicts. Back in 1922, they had conflicts and they negotiated a compact between them that allocated water between the upper basin and the lower basin. In the 1990s, the upper basin was concerned that California, in particular, was overusing its apportionment of water. And we sat down and negotiated a deal over a 10-year period of negotiations whereby California agreed to cut their water use by some 800,000 acre feet. And then, as the reservoirs were declining, as we've been in this drought since about the year 2000, we had various disputes about how Lake Powell and Lake Mead would be operated. And the states negotiated an agreement that culminated in 2007 with agreement on the operating rules, which have been in effect since then, since 2007, and which expired this year. Very complicated negotiations, very contentious, but the states basically had two principles that they agreed on. First of all, they agreed that the states had to control their own destiny and not have that destiny controlled by the federal government or by the courts. And they also agreed that Shannon called it the nuclear option of going to the US Supreme Court between the states was literally a failure on the part of the states to reach agreement. And so we were able, with help from the federal government, to reach those agreements. Since 2007, we've continued to see the system decline. We have had negotiations between the states starting in at least 2012, where various options were being discussed of ways to manage the system and have shortages that the states couldn't agree on, frankly, because there was not the political will to begin to implement shortages and try and protect the system. And the system has just continued to decline and decline and decline as the states have continually failed to reach agreement. And the difficult place that we're in right now is that the system is just at absolute critically low points. And the states and water users are literally facing existential threats to their system. The basis of the lawsuit from Las Vegas is that potentially contemplated in the Bureau of Reclamation's shortages over the next 10 years are a 70-something percent reduction in water use by the city of Las Vegas. Now, a 70% w reduction in water use by Las Vegas just literally cannot be absorbed by the people and the economy of a major metropolitan area. So part of what that lawsuit was intended to do, I think, in my opinion, was to bring that to light, the fact that we are under these existential threats. And something, frankly, pretty drastic has to be done in a very short period of time to avoid some really disastrous economic and environmental consequences.
2: I mean, those are pretty dire circumstances as you've just laid them out. Not only is the system on the brink of something truly existential, as you said, but we could be reaching that failure point of having the federal government make this choice for them, or it goes to the Supreme Court. In your opinion, what would it take to reach a deal, to have the states control their own destiny? what would have to move in these negotiations? Is that a realistic possibility at this point?
3: Well, there's not much choice to dealing with the realities of the situation. One of the listeners was asking about carrying capacity and whether that might be a limiting factor. Ultimately, water will be a limiting factor in the West, whether we like it or not. The question is, how do we deal with it? Can we deal with it proactively moving forward? Or do we just let the circumstances dictate who's going to take major cuts and what those dislocations in economies and environmental damages are going to occur? So, in my view, when negotiations have failed, as they have, things need to change. And maybe the states should try mediation, some more formal facilitation from experienced mediators. Because the people in the room, the seven representatives of the seven governors, and in fact the governors themselves who've met with the Secretary of the Interior, have not been able to reach any kind of consensus about how we're going to manage through this crisis.
1: 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And we're going to hear from a caller now, Annie, who's listening on KDNK. Annie, what's your question?
4: First, I just wanted to say thank you all so very much for having such a thoughtful conversation and putting the time and attention and effort to this. And I wanted to thank all the folks who've devoted their lives to this, or a significant chunk of their lives and effort and energy. And I want to mention an amazing book from an amazing human that shed some light on interesting things and gives a little bit of hope in what feels like kind of a hopeless or overwhelming or desperate situation. But Zach Podmore grew up on the watershed of the Roaring Fork. He grew up here in the Roaring Fork Valley, and he spent his life exploring and writing and researching and lives on the Colorado Plateau, but life after Deadpool. And it's a great read, and he's been involved in a movie. Anything he's written, he's a lot of writing out there if it's to look it up. And I just I'll say, and I just again, thanks for all the thoughtful conversation, a jillion questions, but I'm gonna let the folks who are experts on it weigh in on everything. But I just wanted to mention that is gives a great background and some hope. So thank you.
1: Thanks so much, Annie, for listening and for calling in with that recommendation. Jim, let's talk a little bit more about these new federal guidelines. This is really one of the first times where the federal government is going to be taking a real leading role in managing the Colorado River. It has been a lot of these consensus agreements among the seven states on the Colorado River that have managed the river up until this point. What are we supposed to make of this new sort of federalized system? Is this a good thing for the river? Is it a bad thing? How should we be thinking about this?
3: Well, it's important to understand what the authority of the federal government is in the lower basin and what the authority is in the upper basin as a start. Shannon mentioned that a little bit earlier. In the lower basin, the Secretary of the Interior is literally the water master, and allocates water pursuant to contracts, delivery of water contracts out of Lake Mead. So, whether you're in Las Vegas or Los Angeles or Arizona, you're receiving water, or even Indian tribes in the lower basin, you're receiving water pursuant to a federal contract. So the federal government has total control over how that water is allocated, subject to certain priorities. In the upper basin, water is allocated pursuant to state law by priority. But that doesn't mean that the federal government doesn't have some authority and leverage in the upper basin. The federal government is able to release water out of federally owned reservoirs such as Flaming Gorge, Blue Mesa here in Colorado, and Navajo Reservoir in New Mexico down to Lake Powell, and has done so and will continue to do so. They're releasing about 1 million acre feet this year out of Flaming Gorge Reservoir. And as Lake Powell and Lake Mead go down, these upper basin reservoirs are going to also go down. The federal government also has authority over federal reclamation irrigation projects, such as in the Grand Valley, in the Uncompahgre Valley, the Colorado Big Thompson Project, which takes water from Western Colorado over to Eastern Colorado. So whether or not the federal government would try to exercise authority over those types of uses is an open question, but one that is kind of lingering out there.
2: Just a reminder to everyone, you are tuned into a special regional call-in show, a production of Rocky Mountain Community Radio. We are discussing the Colorado River. As a reminder, I'm one of your hosts, Caroline Yanez, the rural climate reporter for Rocky Mountain Community Radio.
1: And I'm Luke Runyon of the Water Desk at the University of Colorado Boulder. And we're here at KDNK Studios in Carbondale, Colorado. Our guests tonight are Shannon Mullane, who reports on the Colorado River and water issues for the Colorado Sun, and Jim Lockhead, former CEO of Denver Water, served for 20 years as the governor's representative on interstate Colorado River operations.
2: We are broadcasting live on KDNK, KGNU in Boulder and Denver, KBUT in Crested Butte and Gunnison County, KVNF in Paonia and Montrose, KSUT in Ignacio and across Southwest Colorado, KHEN in Salida, and on Aspen Public Radio. 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
1: Jim, if we could jump back to one of the questions that we had come in that we tossed to Shannon, there's always differences between the Western Slope and the Front Range when it comes to water use. And they were talking about the question was about sort of the severity of restrictions that were going on the Front Range this year. You're not the head of Denver Water anymore. But what do you make of Denver Water kind of slow rolling some of the restrictions that were taking place when many other places in the watershed were really cracking down on water use? Why did it take Denver Water so long and some of the other Front Range municipalities to really get on that train?
3: That's a great question. I'm glad I'm not the CEO of Denver Water anymore. I will mention that I lived in Glenwood Springs for about 30 years during the time I was negotiating Colorado River issues. So I do have a perspective, a Western Slope perspective, as well as obviously a perspective as being the CEO of Denver Water. Denver Water has a deep commitment to water conservation and water use efficiency. They have their famous "Use Only What You Need" campaign, and they have a very stepwise system to how they approach oncoming drought in terms of monitoring the situation and ratcheting up both public education as well as restrictions. This year, I think they started with more of an educational outreach campaign, an advertising campaign, and have gradually ramped that up over the course of the summer. There was a question about banning lawn watering, and Denver Water just recently announced that it was announcing that it's banning water lawn watering starting October 1st of this year. I think we'll unless there's this super El Nino thing produces all kinds of snow. I think what you'll see is a very significant ramp up of fines, cutting off water users, and really aggressively trying to change attitudes of people in the Front Range, who, frankly, some customers are saying, "I'm not going to sacrifice my landscaping until I have to," and those people need to be dealt with through some kind of fine system or other mechanism, because everybody's got to contribute to this problem. The other thing that Denver Water did when I was there was we signed an MOU with starting with the Southern Nevada Water Authority and a number of other municipalities across the West to begin programs to eliminate what we call non-functional turf or bluegrass. Non-functional turf is simple definition is turf that only sees a lawnmower. if it's a center strip or if it's a just vast area of grass that nobody really actively uses, it needs to be changed out to more appropriate native landscaping. And also, we committed to aggressively ramp up our efforts on conservation and water use efficiency. So the commitment is there. Whether you can argue about whether it was implemented soon enough, but I think Denver Water is pretty serious about it right now.
2: Awesome. We have another caller coming in, Dan, who is listening on KVNF. He has a question about ag versus non-ag use of water. Dan, you want to ask your question?
5: Sure. Thank you. Thanks for taking my call. I just wanted to ask, historically, and I can't say I've looked in the last couple of years, but ag has always been much, much higher use. We hear a lot about, metropolitan and residential curtailment, but are there any hopes for lowering the ag use of water, particularly like switching to different kinds of crops or that kind of thing, or has that well already run dry, so to speak?
2: That's a really good question, Dan. Shannon, do you want to start? And then, Jim, maybe you can jump in after.
0: Yeah, of course. We've been doing some reporting on this. We have a solutions journalism project going on. This is a common question. People are often wondering what it can be done about agricultural water use. So check out some of those stories. But one of the things that we need to keep in mind here is that swapping crops is already happening. Farmers and ranchers, farmers in Colorado, they're already trying to do innovative things to adapt to changing water conditions. If they have three out of the last 5 years of bad drought conditions in their area, they're doing everything they can most of the time. They're also dealing with an interesting problem. So maybe there's a water efficient crop like black-eyed peas, but no market for it. So what do you do if you grow a bunch of black-eyed peas and then you can't sell them in the fall, or you just can't compete with other prices and you can't make enough profit off of it? So there are a few market issues, economic issues, and things like that that come up as challenges that people are actively trying to work around right now.
2: Anything to add to that, Jim, or?
3: Yeah, I think that that has been and will continue to be a subject of very intense discussion since agriculture is 80% of the water use in the basin, and ag producers in the basin feel they have a target on their back in terms of where is the water going to come from. They're afraid it's going to come from ag, and it's going to have devastating impacts on rural economies, farm production, etc. Southern California, the Imperial Valley, and the Yuma Valley in Arizona, in particular, are very high producing, but so are high producing ag areas in Colorado, including in the South Platte Basin, which takes a significant amount of water from the Colorado River for highly productive agriculture. There has been a program called the System Conservation Pilot Program that tested whether agricultural producers would be willing to voluntarily and temporarily be compensated to not use water in a particular year and essentially contribute that savings to the river. That did generate some interest. There has been significant reductions in both California and Arizona as a result of federal funds over the last several years. And a number of agricultural producers in Arizona, particularly between the Phoenix and Tucson areas, simply aren't in operation anymore. They're not they're just out of business because of the lack of water. So as this situation continues to play out, this question of how we're going to reduce water uses in the basin, by whom, and how it's going to be implemented, whether through mandatory or voluntary reductions, I think is going to continue to be hotly debated.
1: Yeah, I think we've proven that if you're paid handsomely to conserve water, you'll do it. And so this proves that this water crisis is going to potentially be a very costly crisis for the entire Southwest to be dealing with. We have another caller, Kurt, who's listening on KDNK. Kurt, what's your question?
6: I just wanted to say, you know, we've got way too many people driving way too far to work. Everybody's commuteaholics here, and it's adding to the heat, which is evaporating all the water. And there's got to be a less wasteful way to plant and grow the crops.
1: Great. Well, thanks so much, Kurt, for your call. We appreciate it. And then we also had an email from Suzanne, who said that when we were talking about efforts and negotiations amongst the basin states, we didn't really talk about the 2019 drought contingency plan, which was an agreement amongst the lower basin states and the upper basin states on the Colorado River, and that Arizona was taking significant cuts to its Colorado River entitlements for the last 8 years. And actually, you know, this is one thing that we talked about earlier, this disparity between the upper basin and the lower basin. The lower basin states are saying, we've been taking these cuts because of some of these agreements that have been put in place. And Suzanne, thanks for writing in with some additional context there.
2: Just a reminder, we are hosting a special live call-in show regionally about the Colorado River. 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We do have one more guest joining us tonight, who I will introduce now. Ali Mazurek is the engagement climatologist with the Colorado Climate Center. Ali, thank you so much for being here. We have touched a little bit on this El Nino, this super El Nino. I would love to get your thoughts on what exactly an El Nino is. Why is this a big deal? Why have people been talking about it?
7: Yeah, thank you so much for having me. This is a great question. And yeah, even if you haven't heard of El Nino before this year, you probably have at this point. So El Nino is a part of a large-scale climate phenomenon that we call El Nino Southern Oscillation. So there's two phases of it. There's El Nino and La Nina. So right now we are in El Nino. El Nino is here, and it's already strong. The way that we measure the strength of El Nino is based on sea surface temperatures off the west coast of South America, which might not seem very relevant to what we have going on here in Colorado, but just those shifts in sea surface temperatures can create large-scale changes in our weather patterns throughout the world. So we are already starting to see some of that happen here. And yeah, you know, what we're seeing so far is it's already strong, and we're kind of expecting that not only is it going to get stronger, but it might actually be our strongest on record. The NOAA Climate Prediction Center right now is giving it about a 3 in 4, 75% chance that it will be our strongest El Nino on record since records began in 1950. So that's definitely significant and something worth paying attention to.
2: So in terms of what this means for Colorado and the Colorado River, obviously, we've spent a good part of the hour talking about just how prolonged and significant and painful this drought has been. Would this El Nino potentially bring conditions that could dig us out of that hole a little bit? Or is the drought too severe? What are kind of your thoughts on how it's going to affect our hydrology?
7: Yeah, that's another awesome question. And I think that there's already quite a bit of misinformation floating around on this topic. So I think it's definitely one that's worth talking about. So here in Colorado, when we have El Nino in place, we do tend to see wetter than normal conditions when we have El Nino present. So that's certainly, you know, a good sign given the current status that we're in. We had one of our driest years on record. Our snowpack last year was the worst on record, so we're definitely, you know, hoping for a better year heading into the fall. What you mentioned about, you know, is our drought too bad? Certainly, you know, we have to think about the antecedent conditions that we already have present on the ground. That's going to be, we're going to need a lot of moisture to kind of bounce back from the severe drought and the major deficits that we've been seeing. But certainly for Colorado, we do hope that when we have El Nino present, there is positive signs that can mean what are the normal conditions, but it's not a slam dunk. So not every time that we've had El Nino present have we had, a gangbuster snow year, one of our biggest snows on record. It does again tend to favor those wetter conditions, but it's not a perfect relationship here in Colorado.
1: And is there a difference between a super El Nino and a regular El Nino? What's the difference between these two things? Do we, since it's maybe going to be our warmest El Nino on record, like, do we even know what sort of effect it might have?
7: Sure, yeah, with super El Niños. So again, talking about the magnitude of El Niño all goes back to the magnitude of how much warmer than usual are those sea surface temperatures off the coast of South America. So, again, like that's a large scale pattern that's very far away from Colorado. And so when we have a strong El Niño, it doesn't necessarily correlate with strength of impacts. Sometimes it does. Some of our stronger events have been led to stronger impacts throughout the world. But here in Colorado, our relationship with El Nino isn't quite as strong as it is in other locations. So the relationship there between the strength of El Nino and the strength of the impacts is a little bit murkier.
2: So, well, I am so glad that you took the time to clear up some of those big questions for us as it affects what happens on the Colorado River. Just a reminder, that is the topic of this whole call-in show. We want to hear your questions about the Colorado River. You can give us a call 800-737-3030 or email your questions to dj@kgnu.org. We do have another caller, Bill, listening on KGNU. Bill, what's your question?
8: Hi, good evening. My question's for Mr. Lockhead. Jim, I'm actually a former Denver Water employee myself. I'm curious, just having read Cadillac Desert and a long time ago, having seen Chinatown, just how, lack of a better term, selfish people can be when it comes to getting as much water for themselves or those that they're elected or otherwise represent. Having been kind of at the front lines of a lot of those discussions throughout your career, working on those negotiations with the compact, I was wondering if you might comment just real briefly on either how combative or collaborative or maybe a little bit of both those discussions and proceedings were from your perspective.
3: Thanks, Bill, and thanks for your service to Denver Water.
8: Yes, sir.
3: The water and water allocation in the Colorado River has always been contentious, and it's always been about economic development and opportunity. The negotiations that led to the 1922 compact between the Upper Basin and the Lower Basin primarily were focused out of concern in the Upper Basin that the Lower Basin would develop faster and more quickly than the upper basin and would essentially take all the water. So the compact from an upper basin perspective was designed to provide protection to the upper basin. From a lower basin perspective, they were also concerned that the upper basin not grow too much and would have an obligation to assure that a certain amount of water was always delivered to the lower basin. And those basic arguments and positions have prevailed since 1922 and have been the undercurrent of the current negotiations on the river.
2: We have sort of a follow-up question from a separate listener. Molly asks, can you discuss how the 1922 compact has affected our decisions for our current situation? She also wants to know if the 2009 decision really determines much about how water, if determined in our current situation. So kind of sort of a follow-up of the ripple effects of the 1922 compact and the 2009 decision.
3: Well, I think it's first of all important to know that in 1922, the negotiators were looking at a river that had a lot more water in it than it does today. It was one of the wettest periods in the history of the Colorado River Basin. They thought that the river produced about 20 million acre feet a year, and so they allocated 16.5 million acre feet under the compact, 7.5 million acre feet to the upper basin, 7.5 million acre feet to the lower basin, and an additional million acre feet to the lower basin. Mexico subsequently has acquired 1.5 million acre feet through a treaty. But what they allocated the water, and they thought there was going to be water left over that they could allocate later. It turns out the river, certainly since the year 2000, has produced only about 12.5 million acre feet of water per year. And that's why you've seen these reservoirs become so low, is because literally we've been using up the water savings account that is banked in those reservoirs in order to continue to meet the deficit between how much water the river is producing and how much water is being used. The compact itself is a fundamental document that engenders intense legal disagreement between the upper basin and the lower basin. And if it were to be, if a dispute were to be resolved, it would have to be resolved in the United States Supreme Court in what's called original jurisdiction lawsuit between the and among the seven basin states, which would take multiple years, hundreds of millions of dollars in legal and expert witness fees, and ultimately not resolve the question. So what we were concerned about in 2007 was trying to step away from all those legal arguments and do something that had a practical effect of managing the system for the benefit of the entire system and not for the benefit of one segment of the river over another.
1: Thanks so much, Jim. We had an emailed question from Peg. What role do you anticipate the basin's tribes will or should play in cooperating with the states and the United States to address the basin's future? Shannon, what do you think about that?
0: Right, so there are 30 tribal nations in the Colorado River Basin. They're sovereign nations. They have treaties and other types of agreements with the federal government that date back very long into our history. These are some of the most, in some cases, some of the most senior water rights in the basin. That means that they would get priority. They're powerful water rights. They get priority in years of shortage. You know, every single tribe has a different set of water circumstances. Different tribes have different ways they want to handle this moment. I know that collectively it's important to recognize that tribes have entitlement rights to a large chunk of the water, and they not all of them have been able to fully put their water to use. So there might be increasing usage or leasing or something like that that tribal nations might want to know, might want to do. I know the two tribal nations in, that have reservations within Colorado's boundaries, they are interested in being able to lease water and use that economically. But they have voices in these discussions. They're involved with state commissions where decisions are being made. But there has been a lot of tension in the past over how much tribal nations have been able to be involved in these discussions. They were left out of past negotiations. And so I think there's some movement to try and correct that, but it's a bit of an uphill battle in some situations.
2: Thank you so much, Shannon. We have a call coming in from Mitch, who's listening on KSUT. Mitch, what's your question?
9: Hi, thanks. I actually was going to ask a question about tribal representation in these negotiations, but someone got ahead of me. So a second question is, a big part of the conversation that appears to be left out at Colorado Water Congress and other open discussions is water quality and watershed health. And I'm wondering from each of you how you see water quality playing into water rights in the Colorado River Compact in the future as water quality is degrading and becoming worse on the entire main stem and its tributaries.
1: I would jump in briefly just to say that it's definitely ramping up tensions as water supply declines. You're absolutely correct that water quality issues can start coming to the forefront. Just recently, there was a new agreement that was signed between the U.S. and the country of Mexico that was talking about some of the salinity issues that take place at the border. That's been a long time tension point between the U.S. and Mexico over Colorado River management. And so as those supplies decline, you're absolutely correct that those quality issues can pop up as well. Jim, Shannon, do you have any additional context you want to add?
3: I'll jump in. I think it's a great question, because as we see climate change and drought continue to impact the river, it not only affects the amount of water that's being produced, but it exacerbates the problem by precipitating catastrophic wildfires, and the health of our watersheds is not good. Watersheds both produce high quality water as well as greater quantities of water if they're healthy. And so I think in addition to dealing with the water quantity issues, we also need to deal proactively with watershed health, restoring wetlands, making sure that water quality continues to be good. So it's really, the problem is at all kinds of different levels.
2: Well, so we have just had such an overwhelming response. Our listeners care so much about the Colorado River. Thank you for all of your calls and emails. Unfortunately, we are not going to have time to get to all of these callers tonight, but thank you so much for your participation. I want to thank our guests this evening, Shannon Mullane, who's with the Colorado Sun, Jim Lockhead, former CEO of Denver Water, and of course, Ali Mazurek with the Colorado Climate Office. That wraps up our special regional call-in show on the Colorado River, brought to you by Rocky Mountain Community Radio. 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
1: 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I'm Luke Runyon with the Water Desk at the University of Colorado Boulder.
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2: Good evening, everyone. This is Madam Zah with you for Highway 322, 1 hour of folk and music and Americana. Thanks so much to everyone involved in that really vital conversation about Colorado's water situation. And now we're going to shift gears into a little music. And I'll let you know after we've heard a few tunes what you've been listening to.

0: Hello, this is Madam Za with you on Highway 322 into our first quarter hour or so of folk music and Americana. And I'm going to tell you what we started out hearing. That last set was Nora Brown, and the song was Southern Texas from the album Long Time to Be Gone. I was going to check on the year for that, but I haven't gotten to that yet. I like to focus on at least some new music, and that I think is on the newer side. I'd like to thank my friend Dave for suggesting Nora Brown. That was a nice discovery for me. And then we heard Lucy Moore, who I'm sure would like to be famous for other things besides who her parents are, but her parents are also a claim to fame, I gotta say, Molly O'Brien and Rich Moore, and they do play together. As a matter of fact, I think they have a show coming up on Sunday at the Gold Hill Inn. You can check their website for that to make sure I'm right on that. I heard her last Sunday at the Salina Schoolhouse, really lovely little folky and maybe other genres as well, concert series up there, but acoustic music, I would say, in general, in a small venue up in a historic schoolhouse. It's a really nice concert series up there if you don't already know about it. And Lucy Moore did a cover of a Gillian Welch tune called Cowboy Rides Away, and that's a recording from last year, Lucy Moore and the Night Children. And then we heard Dashboard from Noah Kahan. That's K-A-H-A-N, but it's pronounced Kahan. And the album is The Great Divide, which is fairly almost brand new. Well, last April. And the song was Dashboard. And then Joby Riccio gave us Pilar, New Mexico, from her also relatively new album. I think she was at Folks Fest. That album was called Face the Feeling. So she's a great new artist on the scene, or again, maybe new to me. I'm probably not so new to herself, but isn't it great that she was around for Folks Fest? She's touring Canada now. Noah Kahan is touring Australia, just in case you happen to be over there in the next few weeks. And I'm going to continue with something from a couple of years back, actually. Well, first I'm going to play you a message, and I'm going to play you the arts and events calendar for tomorrow, and then I'll come back and let you know what I've got lined up.
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2: 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The Peace Fair starts at 11 a.m. Saturday in Boulder Creek Park. It's an SCFD free admission day at Wings Over the Rockies Air and Space Museum in Englewood starting at 10 Sunday morning. The Festival del Sol will be at the Colorado Chautauqua in Boulder Sunday starting at noon. Balance, A Perimenopause Journey, episode 2 of 4, starts in Denver at 7 Monday night. A Silent Walk of Peace will take place Monday night at 7 in Boulder. Detailed information on these events and others, plus how to submit your own event, is available when you click the calendars link at kgnu.org.
0: Lots going on, as always. Wonderful thing around here. Lots of live music and various events to attend at all times. So I heard an old, I guess, what do they call it, a repeat airing of E-Town a few weeks ago that was from, I think it was about 2 years ago. And they had a guest, Mac Bailey, who is a lovely musician. And he also is a music therapist and spoke a lot about the neurological effects of music and really was lovely and inspiring. And then he played this John Denver tune, Leaving on a Jet Plane, which everybody knows, of course, but this was kind of like the sweetest version I think I've ever heard. He recorded it for an album called Simply John, which is all John Denver covers. But what I'm going to play for you, actually, I found on YouTube, it was him and Nick Forster doing it together on that E-Town show. I just thought it was a very moving version of this song. And then we'll move into a few more things that I'll tell you about later. But if you want to give a call, the phones are actually working, 303-442-4242, or send me an email at dj@kgnu.org. 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Here we go with Leaving on a Jet Plane.

0: All right. That was Scott Dale, who's from right around here. And as a matter of fact, he was playing live at the Roots Festival, now called Tulagi, a couple weekends ago. And, or maybe it was only last weekend. Anyway, that was a nice discovery of a local guy, and that's Right By Me was the song he released as a single, I believe, quite recently. And before that, we heard The Real Sarahs with Alex Degrassi from their album Everything's Changed, was a couple years old there. And that was such a lovely cover of that wonderful Nancy Griffith tune, as you might imagine. I'm kind of partial to the radio. I like that. Listen to the Radio. Wonderful song. And before that, we heard Dolly Parton. Dear old Dolly. I've been learning a lot more about her since she passed away a couple of weeks ago. That was Little Sparrow. And before that, we heard Justin Hiltner. Benson Street, which he composed with Molly Tuttle. The album is called 1992, but it was actually released in 2022 and started out with Leaving on a Jet Plane by Mac Bailey and with Nick Forster there live on E-Town. So that brings us up to date with the last set. I'm going to kind of go a little like self-indulgent and wistful, nostalgic for the last bit of the set and move a little bit into the country realm. I got a wonderful email from my friend Mike, and you could email me too, dj@kgnu.org. Love to hear from you. And Mike let me know that there's a definition of Americana that's pretty inclusive of a lot of different, like if you think about Americana, kind of, broad strokes, right? It's not just folk music. So anyway, today was the birthday of Hank Williams, who was only on this planet for 29 years, but he sure left us with a treasure trove. We're going to hear Lost Highway from him. And then last Monday was, I lost both of my parents in the last 3 years, about 10 months apart. And both their wedding anniversary and my father's, what would have been his 100th birthday, were last Monday. So, in honor of them, we're going to hear the Mom and Dad's Waltz. A lot of people have covered that, but I'm going to play the original by Lefty Frizzell. And then we'll move into a little more of that along that theme. Will the Circle Be Unbroken? Again, covered by so many. They're wonderful covers, but I chose Doc Watson with Clarence Ashley. And if there's time before the clock runs out, we're going to hear Dan Reeder's song To Die By. And let's see, what was the other thing I was going to say? Oh, you can get the playlist, kgnu.org, if you want to review any of these things that you're hearing. And if I don't have a chance to come back on the air before wrapping up, I appreciate your being here and hearing from you. I see another couple emails rolling in. Thank you. I love that. And yeah, the playlist is on kgnu.org, and we're going to hear Hank Williams next.
1: I'd like to start off here with a song that I recorded here not long ago. I think it's one of the prettiest ones I've ever recorded. Boys, if you will, a little tune called The Lost Highway.

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Just a deck of cards and a jug of wine.

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1: Yes,

Hey, thanks you all so much for your lovely messages. So much appreciated. And I'm going to just fade out. Won't have enough time to play the whole song, but I got a suggestion for Memories of Mother and Dad from Bill Monroe and his Bluegrass Boys. So we'll hear a minute or two of that. Stick around for Sound Lab. I think it's Sandman. I can't swear to that because I don't have the screen opened up. And my buddy Joanne Cole after that for Roots of Jazz. So thanks again and bye for now.

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and a fine Thursday night to you. Here we go. Gotta set the levels right. Good evening. Salutations. Howdy. Sandman here with you, live from the Denver studio. And shout out to Madame. What a great highway that was. And hopefully you're going to enjoy the next couple hours at Sound Lab on this Thursday night, as we have officially, not quite officially, but sure feels officially like we bid goodbye to summer. We turned that corner. I think the autumn equinox is, what, the 21st, somewhere around there. So we're quickly approaching it, but I'm going to go ahead and call it. We're in autumn. It's fall. And I am ready. I am pleased. Took its sweet time getting here. I've got some moodier music tonight. Maybe not as raucous as I might be. Not quite ready for the spooky season, although it looms large, and I'm very excited, but I don't want to dip into that yet. That's next month. There's plenty to appreciate about the changing, right? The transition period here as we embrace cooler temperatures and leaves turning and all that good stuff. That was Elvis Costello with his band The Attractions at the time, 1996, I think. All This Useless Beauty, the title track of just a great album. Ben Folds 5, year before that, 1995. That's crazy. These records are 30 years old, but they are. From their debut, we heard Philosophy. And started off tipping my cap to the universe. The universe today sent me a couple renditions of Chick Corea's Spain, a couple different covers, not that one. And I was just hearing it, like, it felt like everywhere. I'm like, okay, I will start tonight's show with my favorite cover of Chick Corea's Spain, the one with Bobby McFerrin, live recording from 1992 called Play, which if you haven't heard it in its entirety, and you'd like to blow your mind, if you have any appreciation for vocalists, it's ridiculous. It's just stupid how good that album is. And of course, Chick Corea is early 90s. He's at the peak of his power. So, yeah, check out Play. Good stuff. I got some tickets to give away coming up in the second hour. Actually, not even the second hour. In like next break. Oh, man. I have to figure out what I'm going to talk about there. But first, let's hear a little new music. We got a new album that came out, thankfully, wonderfully, from the great Alabama Shakes. They were long gone for a decade or so, as Brittany Howard explored other territories. And now they're back, and they sound as good as ever, including on this track. This is I Feel Hope Coming, from the new album from Alabama Shakes, on your Sound Lab on KGNU.

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Yeah, I'm playing some Linda Ronstadt. What about it? A discovery of mine at the KGNU sale this last weekend. I don't know if you were there. I actually went to both the Yard Bazaar here in Denver last weekend, and then or 2 weekends ago, and then this past weekend, the farewell tour, as it were, for the Boulder Studio, our home on Walnut Street for decades, and tons of goodies, tons of good stuff for sale. I stumbled across Linda Ronstadt's greatest hits. Thought, you know, I will play that on a show. Why not? Why not? I don't actually have any Linda Ronstadt in my personal library. All that vinyl I grew up with, it's still my mom's house, I think. But sure, a couple bucks for a CD. So is that the Eagles backing her up? I'm pretty sure. It's like 1973 from Heart Like a Wheel was the original release. I think that was like Glenn Frey and the guys. If the documentary was accurate when I watched it last year or whatever. Anyway, some Linda. Awesome voice. Corey Chisel and the Wandering Sons from the album Death Won't Send a Letter. We heard Born Again. Going to Los Angeles, singer-songwriter Garrison Starr. Her debut album, Songs from Takeoff to Landing. We heard Something's Gotta Change. And brand new music from Alabama Shakes. They are back. Saw them at Red Rocks this summer. Lovely weirdos. So glad they found each other and so glad they're making music again. I feel hope coming. The new record is called I Must Be Dreaming. But you're not dreaming. You are listening to Sound Lab right now. Thanks for calling. Thanks for listening. Glad you're enjoying. I got some goodies for you just because you're listening. How about that? Live music. One of the few perks as our quality of life slowly degrades, maybe not so slowly, degrades around us, and things just aren't what they used to be, it seems. But you can still go see live music, bond with fellow humans in person, and support working artists. So I would encourage you to do it. Like this guy coming to town. Shane Lavers is his real name, but he goes under Chanel Beads. And Chanel Beads is playing, they're based out of New York, but they're coming here to the Marquee Theater on this upcoming Monday night. And if you would like to go, I got two tickets for you. Let's see. If you haven't won anything in the last 30 days and you can go to the show, it's at 8 o'clock. I believe it's all ages, if I'm not mistaken. And this is a digital ticket. We'll email it to you. So if you haven't want anything lately and you want to go, give me a call right here in the Denver studio. I'm going to play a track from the brand new album from Chanel Beads in momentarily. So keep this number in mind. And if you like what you hear, call me. Deal? Okay. 303-825-0619 is the Denver studio line. Again, 303-825-0619. The new album from Chanel Beads is entitled Your Day Will Come, and we're going to hear an intriguingly titled track called The Coward Forgets His Nightmare. Yeah, what do you think of that? Okay, 303-825-0619. Hit me up. Go see a show.

KGNU thanks Greg Friedman, attorney at law, for his in-kind support. Greg Friedman is general counsel to KGNU and may be contacted at 303-444-0500. Thanks, Greg.

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Time for hour number two of Sound Lab. You got Sandman with you tonight. Thank you for tuning in. Thanks for the emails and calls. Having a good time. Enjoying the weather, enjoying the cool. Fall just puts me in the proper frame of mind. This is where I tend to thrive. Halloween approaches. Oktoberfest beers are plentiful. Football is happening. Baseball playoffs are about to start. And I get to wear, you know, layers. We're done with summer. It's not cold yet. It's in between. It's awesome. This is the best. What did we just hear? Oh, the Czars. Yes, the Czars. Forgotten band from Denver? I don't know. Nobody talks about these guys. John Grant, of course, continues his uniquely esoteric career overseas and makes delightfully weird electronica. He's great. I saw him recently at the Paramount Theater, and cranky and miserable as ever. It's great. But the Czars, I saw them at, does anybody remember Artopia? This like art event, a happening for, like, you know, basically for 20 somethings with disposable income, I think. But it was in the late 90s. It was early 2000s. I think they had several of them. It was underwritten by Westward. Anyway, I saw them. They were the featured band at one of these events, and it was great. They were great. Before that, brand new music. Speaking of great, oh, I am excited. We have a new Queens of the Stone Age album coming. It drops the day before Halloween, October 30. And it is, you never know what you're going to get. This one is moody. It's atmospheric. The first two singles are not raucous. And I'm here for it. It's great. We heard the track Insignificant Other. Queens of the Stone Age. The new album will be called Perfect. Just like that. A B-side or an excerpt from Karen O and Danger Mouse from their great, was it called Lux Prima? Is that the album from like 2019? Anyway, they found some extra tracks, and a couple years ago they released Super Breath as a single. It would have fit in great. I wish they'd included that, but I got to play that tonight. There you go. And Chanel Beads, again, playing live at the Marquee Theater on Monday night. If you're interested, you can go support live music. We heard Chanel Beads' Your Day Will Come. Sorry, that's the album. We heard The Coward Forgets His Nightmare. If you have questions about anything I played tonight, of course, the playlist is up on the website, kgnu.org, along with all kinds of information about other live shows, KGNU Presents shows, things that are happening, ways you can support the station. And we do thank you for being listener members, for being community activists, for being just way cool audience members, right? And mingling with folks at both of these weekend events, I'm just reminded what a unique station we have here, and an awesome community spread out up and down the Front Range or wherever you're listening. So thanks. All right. Yay us. Okay. I wanted to get to some Ella Fitzgerald tonight. I wanted maybe some Sinatra. I don't know how I get there from Queens, but we're going to take off on a new path and we'll find our way there. How about that? Another disc I picked up at the sale. I already had it, but I think I had a burned copy all scratched up, so I got a proper copy sitting there. It's the Jayhawks, one of their great albums called Rainy Day Music. This thing is stacked. I love this album. I thought I should have a proper copy. So now I do. I could play anything off this record, but we're going to hear Angeline. Let's do that one. Rainy Day Music from the Jayhawks on your Sound Lab tonight on KGNU.

Wilco, obviously, from the album Born. Sorry, the album is called The Whole Love. We heard Born Alone. Before that, we heard some Wilco, obviously, from the album Born. Sorry, the album is called The Whole Love. We heard Born Alone. Before that, we heard some Gord Downie with help from the Sadies. Canadian royalty there, huh? Pretty good stuff. The album was called Gord Downie, the Sadies, and the Conquering Sun. So that was kind of the title track, just Conquering Sun. I wanted to play Revolver tonight, so I did. And Your Bird Can Sing. By the Beatles and the Jayhawks. It's Angeline. I'm sorry, I mispronounced it. I know better. What was I doing? I'm going to stand by that set. I think those songs work well together. Just saying. I hope you enjoyed that. I did. Sandman here with you. We've got about a little over half an hour to go. And then, of course, Roots of Jazz is coming up. Joanne will be taking you way back, way, way back, like 100 years kind of back. Yeah, time machine stuff. It's going to be good. So stick around for that from 10 to midnight. All right, as a little tasty, a little warm-up of that, let's go back toward, I started with some jazz earlier tonight. Let's get back in that direction. I think I'll just drop in and do it. Let's just play some Duke Ellington. All right. Okay, that works. Enjoy. I'll see you on the other side.

remember when I was a little girl, our house caught on fire. I'll never forget the look on my father's face as he gathered me up in his arms and raced to the burning building out on the pavement. And I stood there, shivering in my pajamas, and watched the whole world go up in flames. And when it was all over, I said to myself, "Is that all there is to a fire? Is that all there is?"

And when I was 12 years old, my daddy took me to the circus, the greatest show on earth. There were clowns and elephants and dancing bears, and a beautiful lady in pink tights flew high above our heads. And as I sat there watching, I had the feeling that something was missing. I don't know what, but when it was all over, I said to myself, is that all there is to the circus? Is that all there is?

And then I fell in love with the most wonderful boy in the world. We'd take long walks down by the river, or just sit for hours gazing into each other's eyes. We were so very much in love. And then one day, he went away, and I thought I'd die, but I didn't. And when I didn't, I said to myself, is that all there is?

I know what you must be saying to yourselves. If that's the way she feels about it, why doesn't she just end it all? Oh no, not me. I'm not ready for that final disappointment. 'Cause I know, just as well as I'm standing here talking to you, that when that final moment comes and I'm breathing my last breath, I'll be saying to myself,

That is not all there is. Fear not, listener. Fear not. We got time for one more set. How's that? Almost all there is. We are headed headfast toward the 10 o'clock hour in Roots of Jazz with Joanne Cole. So don't go anywhere. Peggy Lee from 1950. I don't know the year. Long time ago. That one goes out to Becky. Wanderlea from Mane Joao, 1976. The album is actually a compilation called Samba Soul 70. And that's fun. That's tasty. Before that, a fairly recent recording of Desafinado from Caliuchis, of all people. Of all places, one of the Minions movies. I go back to this soundtrack more often than you would think. The Rise of Gru from 2022. The kids saw it several times. And the soundtrack just slays. It's excellent taste. Whoever got hired on to pull that thing together, well done. I got to my Ella. There we go. Ella Fitzgerald, Love is Here to Stay, from the, of course, the Verve songbooks. And we started off with Black and Tan Fantasy from Mr. Duke Ellington. All right. I don't know if I'm going to get to Sinatra or not. There's always time for that some other time. Maybe. We'll see. I'm enjoying this right now. Hang on. Let's check this out a little more.

Yes. Yes, please. La Lome, La Los Angeles League of Musicians, what they call themselves. I think they've been in town a couple times. Check them out when they're here again. All right, I did want to get to some King Curtis, so let's do that right now before I run out of time. Stop screwing around, Sandman. Whiter Shade of Pale, as done by King Curtis, on your SoundLab tonight on KGNU.

0: thank you. 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

And alas, that draws our time together tonight to a close. But I wanted to fit in some autumn leaves. I know we're technically days away from the equinox, but Vince Guaraldi from his Jazz Impressions album. I love that rendition. Before that, Frank Sinatra live at the in Australia, 1959, with the Red Norvo Quintet. Calling out some dude for groping abroad. Very 1959. I hope nobody spilled their cocktail. Yeah. And we started off that set with King Curtis live from the Fillmore West in 1971. And that was, of course, Procol Harum's Whiter Shade of Pale. So thanks for the calls. Glad you were enjoying that. I had a great time tonight. And don't go anywhere now. If you were in the mood this last half hour or so, where we leaned heavily in a more jazzy flavor, then you're all primed up and ready for Joanne Cole and Roots of Jazz coming up here at the top of the hour. This is Sandman bidding you farewell. I will catch you all next time. Be good to each other. Take care. And listen adventurously. All right. See you next time.

A song is not what it seems. A tune, perhaps. Bird whistled while even America listened. We play, but we aren't always dumb. We are murdered in amphitheaters, on the podia of the Audubon, the Earl. Philadelphia, 1945.

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1: 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Sleepless nights. We live. We're live. In effect, it's just about to. It's going on. It's midnight, September 18th. This is Sleepless Nights once again, Zartan and Friends version. I'm your host, Jubei Powers. We're gonna switch it up a little bit. We're gonna play a bunch of different tunes. I believe Zartan has some cassettes. He got some tapes. You know, with him too. Some live stuff. Some hippity hop, some funk, some soul. We're going to get down, wake you up, put you to sleep, sleepless nights. Zartan and Friends. All right. Glad you're here. Stick around. You're welcome. Back in a sec.
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July 30th is the LP Beats, Rhymes, and Life. Shahid Tip and Fife. We got Consequence, Bold Love, Native Tongue Connection. This is how we do for your affection. We gonna do it one more time, 4 for 4, 4 for 4. We gonna do it one more time, 4 for 4.

0: MCs wanna bring it, and when they hear my jam, no doubt they wanna sing.
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0: Was it Carlito's way or was it Goodfellas? 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Hollering minimal when the humble are the criminals. All of this to catch a check isn't correct. No authenticity and suffering from defects. The grease, set up in that grease, get up in that piece. Take it like a man, then demand to get a piece of cheese. Your operation's rented. Wouldn't prank you in the bank. Do want to thank you for incentive. Fucking with what's written in stone is like a chick playing jiggy when she own no home. My interest consists of a yawn. I'm planting yucks in the many potholes in my lawn.
1: Yo, check it. Stop it. Yo, what you got in there on the cart?
2: Bart? Motive.
1: Check it out, yo, I'm cool. Yo, I'm cool. Flying dog, yo, he's cool. Yo, he cool. 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Yo, he cool. Flying dog, yo, he cool. Yo, he cool. Yo, we gonna do four lines and pass it on. Yo, we gonna do four lines and pass it on. Let me start to blaze, kick it off in the rage. Yo, I have to do this, cause on my hip there's a page. Yo, five dog, what you got? You get on the mic four.
3: Yo, and check it. Yo, I do this just point. 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

0: the quest, straight from L-I-D-E-A. 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
1: Yo, check yo, stop it, stop it, like stop it, again. 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
2: He's an evil master of disguise. 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
3: Introducing Sartan. Sartan changes color in sunlight.
4: 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He's escaping in the chameleon. Let's go get him.
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those of you who come in late, we are now having a little cooking session for Blue Note right here on the scene. Putting the pot on in here. And we'd like for you to join in with us and have a ball.

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1: Sleepless Nights, Zartan and Friends. That was like the first 20. I be your host, Jubei Powers. Catch us Saturday mornings. We also do a show called Saturday Morning Cartoons every Saturday morning from 8 a.m. to 9:30 a.m., I believe, right? Yeah, Saturday Morning Cartoons. It's a pretty cool show. Catch a lot of old school commercials, old TV show themes and cartoons, and it's good times. There's a huge community going on in that, and all that good stuff. It's about distractions, I guess. That's what my therapist was saying today. She was like, you gotta distract yourself. What do you think about that, Zartan? Distractions. Alright, here's a distraction to keep you awake. Sleepless Night, Zartan and Friends, KG and you. Back in a sec. Z, do your thing, brother.

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I'm stuck in a choice I don't want. My body's a house that I haunt. 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

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Thank you, sir. I just had to knock that out real quick. How you doing? Good. It's been a real long September, man. We're at the 18th now. It's 1 a.m. or 1:01 a.m. Finally in the 70s during the day, but it don't feel like it. It didn't feel like it today. It felt kind of warm, son. It felt warm today. Yeah, it was still like short weather, but you know, close enough. I mean, I'm not complaining. I was digging the fact that I'm digging the fact that the next 5 days, it's all 70s. It's all in 70s, 70 degrees. You know, weather. If you want to hang out, give me a shout. I just rhymed, son. If you want to hang out, give me a shout. Up. I need to start trying open mics. Hang out, give me a shout. That's going to be like my one line. Out and shout. Woo, I did it. Give us a call. Phone lines are open, 303-825-0619. Or send us an email to dj@kgnu.org. If you want to send a shout out to someone you know who's up listening, or you can get the shout out and then go back and listen to the show. All right. Zarzan, yes. Thanks. Yep. Okay. What else has been happening this week? I'm going to see Resident Evil on Monday, so don't spoil it. Yep. Yeah. All right, you can get back into the tunes. I be Jubei Powers, the Super of Sound. We do a show every Saturday morning called Saturday Morning Cartoons at 8 a.m., which is pretty groovy. We also show movies at Mutiny Coffee and Comics. Am I forgetting something? Sleepless Nights with Zartan and Friends. I'll be Jubei Powers, Zartan best friend. That's why I'm here at 1:03 in the morning. Yes, sir. You know what I did just watch for the first time this past week? Yo, I watched. Oh, let me get on the mic. I watched. This is a Tom Hanks and Meg Ryan. What? You Got Mail? Yep. No. It wasn't called You Got Mail. No. I cannot remember the name of this movie, son. Tom Hanks and Meg Ryan, and like she was about to get married to some dude. Dude from Taken, wasn't it? Liam Neeson was in it. Yeah, I can't remember the name of it right now. Brain fart. If you know it, hit me up, 303-825-0619. Or send us an email, even, if you want to. All right. Zartan, do your thing. Sleepless Nights. We're here hanging out for a minute until 3 a.m. You got something queued up? All right, go ahead.

0: It could have imitated a million life forms on a million planets, could change into any one of them at any time. It needs to be alone and in close proximity with the life form to be absorbed. There is still cellular activity in these burned remains. They're not dead yet.
1: So how do we know who's human? If I was an imitation, a perfect imitation, how would you know if it was really me?

0: Say it. Shout out to you and yours. Thank you, my good sir. Shout out to you and yours if you're listening. Baby, are you listening?
1: U.S. number 31 calling McMurdo. Come in, over.
0: Zartan doing his thing.
1: U.S. number 31 calling McMurdo. Urgent. Come in, over.
2: Great. Come on. Nobody.

Random. I remember my we found a stray jacket when I was a much younger lad. Z, you keep going. We found the stray jacket when I was a younger lad, and my cousin decided to put it on. And once we put it on him, no one would take it off of him for the rest of the day. I don't know why. It was just silly.

是验现现现收。

I was actually about to talk about that last song that you just played. It has some history to it. Now you can keep going. Can you hear me in the headphones? Zartan and friends, I'll be Juve. Powers, Super Sun. Man. September 18th. It's like we just falling into the days now. We like just falling, you know. You trip, you fall, you bump your head. I would call that sleep. And then when you come to, when you're conscious, it's the next day. People just stumbling into the next day. It's wild, man. What did you say? Do I have a solution? I might have to think on that for a second. Give me a sec. Yeah. Maybe I learned something in therapy, son. Hold on. Let me think about this for a second.

KGNU, Sleepless Nights, Zartan and Friends. And yeah, so Z, I actually forgot what I was supposed to be pondering. I'm no longer 100% on that one. So yeah. So if you can let me know, just, you know, tell me and I'll

professional. Hey, hey, Zartan. Zartan, it says one missed call. Hey, caller, sir, should we call you back? Should we call you back right now? If it's not a heart attack, send an email to dj@kgnu.org. But if it is an emergency, dial 303-825-0619. I kid, of course. You should dial 911 if it's an actual emergency. Sleepless nights, Zartan and friends. I'll be Jupe Powers, the Super of Sound. We're here till 3 a.m., I believe. Yes, 3 a.m. Cool, as we move into September 18th. Is this the last week of September? No, right? It's like half. Okay, yeah. I have appointments. I have many appointments. Stressful, man. Just, it gets overwhelming, and then I shut down. I just like completely shut down. Yeah, it's just like that, son. Do your thing, man. Zartan and friends. We do this on Saturday mornings, too. Of course, Saturday morning cartoons at 8 a.m. Check your local listings.

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1: 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Take a break.

That's bring me down some, son. Bring me down. That's why it's fun, because you never know what you're going to get with Zartan. Sleepless nights. I'm like awake, but I'm asleep. Sleepless nights. One more hour left, and then restless mornings. I'm not sure if Ann Cantillo will be on this morning. Maybe we'll go a little over into restless. Maybe. I don't know. Who knows? We'll see. Zartan, do your thing, brother. Over the Garden Wall, the first Sunday. The first Sunday of October, Over the Garden Wall at Mutiny Comics and Coffee. Noon. Free.

0: 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Zartan changes color in sunlight.
1: There's Zartan. He's escaping in the chameleon. Let's go get him.
2: Go, Joe!
0: But Zartan has a disguise.
1: Where's Zartan?
2: I don't know any Zartan.
0: Zartan changes color in sunlight, and Zartan comes with the chameleon. 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

0: Yorkshire. 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
5: I'm very much afraid it was all in your mind. 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

How do you do? How do you do? On behalf of Zartan and all the friends, I'd like to say thanks for listening. I'll be your host, Jubei Powers, the Super of Sound. Until next time, be well, my good people. 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Stick around for Restless Mornings, I believe. I believe that's the case. You might hear some dead air for a second, though, before it starts. Give it like 10, 15 seconds. I know that can feel like an eternity when you're actually waiting 10, 15 seconds. Let's do it together. Hold on. Not yet. Let's wait together. Let's do the 15 seconds together. All right, Jubei Powers signing off. If you enjoyed what you heard tonight, you know, let the powers that be know. All right, we're going to wait together the 15 seconds for Restless Morning to start. Until next week, party people. Not next week. Next month. What am I talking about? But we're on Saturday morning cartoons. Peace. Be well. Let's wait. On your marks. 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

0: Good morning. It's 8:04 and you're tuned in to listener-supported KGNU Community Radio. This is the Morning Magazine for Friday, September 18th, 2026. I'm Lily Sharp. Coming up on today's program, first, Telluride may become the next Colorado city to cancel their FLOT contract. Next, one of Boulder's main homeless shelters had to turn less people away this summer. We'll hear what they think went right. Then on Survival Guide, it's how to make the most of your CU student ID. And we'll wrap up with .org, our spotlight on local nonprofits. This week, a look at Lightroot Farm. Stay tuned at 8:30 for Connections, our weekly call-in show. On today's episode, election integrity and protecting the vote. Beth Hendricks, Executive Director of the League of Women Voters Colorado, joins host Joel Edelstein live. As always, phone lines will be open and your calls will be welcome. And at 9:30, it's the Morning Sound Alternative. That's all ahead. First, local and regional headlines with KGNU's Taryn Volkhausen.
1: Yesterday, the Boulder City Council approved an application for a Federal Aviation Administration grant. This is the latest step in its commitment to continue operating Boulder Municipal Airport after years of debate over the facility's future. The city is seeking about $140,000 to reimburse costs associated with a pavement maintenance project planned for late 2026. The city would contribute about $7,000 in matching grants. The City Council approves the grant with a 6-2 vote. This decision follows the 8-1 July vote to operate the airport indefinitely, a decision which reportedly led former Councilmember Mark Wallach to resign. The city's application for federal funding comes as slowing sales tax growth and rising costs have contributed to a projected $6.3 million gap in the city's 2027 general fund budget. The U.S. House has passed a bipartisan water bill that includes about $208 million for Colorado water projects. The bill passed 415-9 with all 8 Colorado representatives voting in favor. It includes up to $150 million for rural water projects, along with additional funding for water infrastructure in northern Colorado, Custer County, and Aurora. The bill also revised financing changes for the 130-mile Arkansas Valley Conduit, a pipeline designed to deliver drinking water to 39 communities in southeastern Colorado. President Donald Trump vetoed similar legislation late last year, citing the project's cost and concerns about federal taxpayers paying for it. The Senate still needs to pass its own version before the measure can become law. The Colorado Springs City Council has delayed a final vote on a controversial data center near Garden of the Gods. The council voted 7-2 Thursday night after a day-long hearing where residents overwhelmingly opposed the project, citing concerns about noise, power use, and impacts on the neighborhood. The hearing also turned chaotic when police clashed with people who said they were denied a chance to speak. The police say 3 people were taken into custody, and video showed officers using a stun gun on one man during the arrest. The proposed data center could draw up to 50 megawatts of power from Colorado Springs utilities. The council says it wants more information before making a final decision, which is now delayed until at least April. For the rest of today's headlines, here's Paige Gromfin.
2: There has been a big uptick in bear sightings in towns across the Front Range in recent weeks. Central Elementary in Longmont was placed on secure lockdown Wednesday after a bear was spotted in a tree across the street. The bear moved away from the area on its own Wednesday night, and there were reported sightings of the bear in Longmont Estates on Thursday. Colorado Parks and Wildlife says there's been a significant increase in bears coming into communities across the state this summer, as drought has affected their natural food sources. John Livingston is with CPW.
3: We are seeing it in Boulder, Estes Park, places like Pueblo and Colorado Springs, even down to Trinidad and Walsenburg. Bears are much more active looking for food because the natural food production just hasn't come in as widely distributed this year. So instead of it being isolated to one part of the state, we're really seeing a kind of more of a, what I would say, a statewide food failure.
2: So far this year, CPW has euthanized 294 bears, compared with 83 during the same period last year. Bears are also more active this time of year as they pack on weight before hibernation. During this period, known as hyperphagia, bears can eat as many as 20,000 calories a day. For KGNU, I'm Paige Grompin. In today's weather, it will be a partly sunny day across the Front Range with a chance of showers and thunderstorms between noon and 3 p.m. Temperature will reach highs of 81 degrees in Boulder, 84 in Denver, 83 in Fort Collins, and 70 in Nederland. It's 8:10. 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

0: This is the Morning Magazine. Communities around the region are pushing back against the use of flock cameras. Concerns over the use of automated license plate readers and what happens to the data they collect have led several communities to cancel their flock contracts. Boulder is accepting bids from other companies to replace its flock cameras, but it has postponed that decision until 2027. If you tuned in to Wednesday morning's broadcast, you heard CU students express their data privacy concerns about the cameras. Cities that have canceled their flock contracts include Durango, Denver, Salida, and Fort Collins. For Rocky Mountain Community Radio, KOTO's Julia Caulfield reports that city leaders in Telluride are now considering their use of flock cameras.
1: The town of Telluride is opening the conversation on flock cameras, or automated license plate readers.
2: We have had those cameras now for a little over 2 years. They're positioned just past the Shell station, so it captures license plates or vehicles when they enter and they leave our community.
1: That's Telluride Chief Marshal Josh Compt speaking with CODO in August.
2: Obviously, this has been making a lot of national news, and there's been a lot of concern about it here in our community, understandably so. I think having community engagement and community conversations around these is important. I understand it from both sides. I see the concerns that people are raising with the privacy issues of it. Speaking strictly as a police chief, I see the absolute utility in these when they're helping us solve cases.
1: Chief Compt says in order for a marshal deputy to access data from a flock camera, they must have a crime report, a case number, and a reason for the search.
2: It's our data. Our cameras collected, and then we have the ability to control who sees that data and not.
1: Compt says the Telluride Marshals Department shares data with other law enforcement around Colorado and two in New Mexico. He says none of those agencies are permitted to share information or coordinate with federal immigration officials. During a recent Telluride Town Council meeting, Town Attorney Kevin Geiger presented a legal perspective. He says, given the amount of data the cameras are collecting, they don't infringe on the rights of the public.
3: There's no facial recognition. There's no ability to tell who is in a vehicle. There's also no ability to tell how many occupants are in a vehicle. And furthermore, cases have traditionally found that there's no right of privacy on public streets or public rights of way. I know you might feel that way when you're in a certain spot, in a certain location, but those are public thoroughfares. They're open to the public at any point in time. And there is, and judicial cases have ruled this, that there is no reasonable expectation of privacy on a public right of way.
1: But a number of members of the community have continued to share concern about government overreach and surveillance. So Telluride Town Council is joining the conversation to discuss if the flock cameras have a place in the community. Throughout discussion, council members recognized their trust in the current Marshals Department, but have concern about how the data could be used by other entities. Here's Council Member Dan Enright.
4: My concerns are not with the Marshals Department, Chief Compt, anybody here within the town of Telluride. I have concerns that the information that is being collected by a private entity, Flock Safety, it would stay within that hand and will be able to withstand subpoenas both with Department of Homeland Security or a politicized Department of Justice. And I would certainly allege that our current Department of Justice is very much politicized.
1: Council Member Ashley Von Sprecken adds she would want to see clear safeguards put in place.
5: If we decide that we want to continue to utilize this tool, that we have to really clarify the safeguards that we're going to use. And if we can't do that, then I would be hard to support them, even though I do see their benefit in investigations. In the coroner's office, we've used the cameras also to track people and find where they've gone in our timelines as part of our investigation. So it is a useful tool, but I think sometimes the usefulness of the tool might be outweighed by its ability to be abused. And that, you know, some of that even might be out of our control.
1: Council Member Maria Stark notes for her, the conversation goes beyond Telluride's two cameras specifically.
6: It's obvious that it has some really great applications. And it's the opposite side, which is violations of people's civil rights. Like, let's say a woman from Texas seeks reproductive health care in the state of Colorado, and she gets registered, or her vehicle gets registered, and then Texas can go after her because somehow that information gets back to Texas. Or, you know, you can come up with a million scenarios where it's a violation of someone's civil rights, at least by our definition.
1: Telluride Town Council plans to hold a work session on flock cameras at its meeting on October 6th to discuss more in depth if the town should keep, shift, or remove the cameras. For KOTO and Rocky Mountain Community Radio, I'm Julia Caulfield.
0: That report was shared with us via Rocky Mountain Community Radio, a network of public media stations in Colorado, Wyoming, Utah, and New Mexico, including KGNU.

The city of Boulder has one main shelter for individual unhoused adults, All Roads Shelter. The shelter says they've seen positive trends from this last summer.

0: Andy Schultheis to hear what the Boulder Area Homelessness Networks have been doing right.
1: The one thing I really wanted to get some clarity on, exactly what trends you've noticed were positive, and I guess, moreover, the timeline of those trends, too.
2: We are seeing just across the board positive changes in our data. The county conducts a winter count of all homeless individuals in the county every year, and this year it was down 23%. The city of Boulder conducts an unsheltered homeless count every summer, and that was down 60% this year. And more immediately for us, since Memorial Day, we've had to turn people away for capacity reasons only, I think, 7 days, and the total turnaways are down 80%.
1: So I'm assuming that the point in time surveys where they are literally counting everybody who's sleeping outside, right? That's that point in time survey. So I'm assuming those statistics carry more weight when they're down in both seasons, right?
2: That is correct. We give them more weight when they're consistent. The point in time count has its flaws, but when you compare it to the same methodology the previous year, it's a pretty good indication of something happening.
1: When you say you've only had to turn people away, maybe you said 7 days out of this season. What does that signify to all roads?
2: When we have to turn someone away because we're at our capacity, which is 180 people in winter and 160 in summer, it's a terrible thing. I mean, we send people away with a bag lunch and a blanket and say good luck. And it's really hard on staff, and it's hard on the community as well, because those people are then out sleeping rough on the street somewhere, in a park somewhere. So that is like the thing that we love the most about these numbers, is that only a few times in the last 3 months have we had to do that. And usually it's only one or two people. Compared to last year at this time, when in the summer last year, we were regularly turning 20 people away per night.
1: This conversation that we're having is, I'd say, a little bit more than over 1 year out from the city's 2025 homelessness strategy update. So can you see some of the effects of that strategy update in these results?
2: I think so. That's a long-term strategy, and it takes time to have a real impact. But one of the reasons we're certain that we're seeing this decrease in need is because we're getting much, much better at finding homes for people. It was to find ways to get people under roofs, however that can be done, whether it's family reunification, whether it's a job, whatever it is. So our exits, we call them, which means exits from homelessness, that the number of people for whom we have found a job are up 38% this year. And so a lot of those are units that we own or manage, but a fair number of them are reunifications and other ways to get people in a home quickly so that they're off the streets.
1: To find some success, what would you point to as the best things that are going on in the network of Boulder City and County's homelessness resources?
2: Yeah, the city has since, the county actually, has since 2017 been driven by trying to find housing for people. We don't call our shelter programs our shelter programs. We call them the housing-focused shelter programs. So that's the whole gamut, but everything's oriented around housing. And I also wanted to add that one of the big reasons beyond us getting better at housing people, why we think this is happening is we are downstream of Denver and Aurora, and they are doing a much better job finding places for their homeless individuals, and we're seeing less overflow up here.
0: That was Jack Armstrong with KGNU speaking with Andy Schultheis from All Roads Shelter in Boulder.

0: It's time for Survival Guide, where we ask people to teach us how to do stuff. This week's episode is for my fellow buffs, how to make the most of your student ID.
1: Survival Guide from KGMU.
2: It's easy to take your student ID for granted while in school. Most students think it's only used for unlocking classroom doors, meal passes, or for identification purposes, but there are many other things you can use your IDs for.
3: So we have a program with Elevations Credit Union that we partner with, and they can then use their student ID to make it a debit card that they can use across campus and any ATMs that accept the card.
2: Sarah Bradley is the business and program manager of the CU Boulder Campus Card Program.
3: And that also comes with a great partnership that has great financial resources for students and financial education.
2: You can also use your ID to ride the bus for free.
3: Students 19 and over have a bus pass included in their tuition and fees, and they can use that to ride any bus in the Denver metro area.
2: Anyone age 19 and under can already ride RTD for free.
3: And that'll link them with many things all across the Denver area.
2: Many businesses offer discounts to those with a student ID, like the Icon Pass, the Colorado Symphony, even Teddy Cat Cafe in Denver.
3: And I really think that's a very neat way to bring students more into the community and to get them involved with things that they might not necessarily be exposed to. And then on campus, to be able to go to plays or the Fisk Planetarium, things that students might not do as part of their academic career, that really gets them involved in the Boulder scene and exposes them to new and different opportunities that they might not otherwise have or think of.
2: We decided to visit Pearl Street Mall to see what businesses we could find that offer student discounts. One small business that offers student discounts is where the Buffalo Roam, a gift and clothing store. Here's Selena, a cashier.
4: All you have to do is show me your Buff One. And that's on anything. That's not just on CU stuff.
5: We got lots of Boulder stuff. So, yeah. We have quite a few things in here.
4: We got anything from hacky sacks and squish to bags. And we got, of course, CU shirts.
2: Sarah also offered advice for students looking for ways to find these businesses. One tip was to use the internet, since not all businesses offer discounts that they make the university aware of.
3: Outside of campus, I honestly recommend students just search it up. But students can definitely become a little bit more educated in doing that. We do try to find those on our own from time to time. But again, businesses often don't publicize that, which is just fine. I hope they would, though. That gets students in and creates lifelong customers. And that's a really great thing. Our website is a really great resource for students to figure out what they can do with their card directly on campus. It's a symbol of their achievement that it took to get them at CU, and it's the promise of their future as part of the Buffs family and part of the Boulder community. So I just think it's a really great small thing I can do to help them be part of the Boulder community at large.
2: For KGNU, this is Malia Walker.
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0: If there's a skill you'd like to learn on Survival Guide, or if you or someone you know has a cool skill that you think should be shared with the community, reach out to us through the contact form on kgnu.org. And we'll wrap up the show today with .org, our spotlight of local nonprofits.
7: Daphne. I'm one of the founders of the farm here. And so Lightroot Farm, we've been running this operation in various locations for the past 12 years in Colorado. We lease a 65-acre diversified farm with City of Boulder's open space. And our mission really is about stewarding the land. We run a small grass-based dairy. We have pastured chickens. We grow vegetables and medicinal herbs. But really our mission here is about connecting people into this work on the land. So we run a lot of programs for youth, teens, adults with education and mental health programming.
8: So yes, I'm really curious about the mental health aspect of what you guys are doing here. Your mission goes beyond just growing food. Why do you believe working with the land can have such a meaningful impact on people's lives?
9: Good question. I'm Cameron. I'm the executive director of our organization, Lightroot Farm and Learning Center. The basic idea, I think, is that nature's healing. and the earth is healing. And yes, we're a working farm and we milk cows and chickens and vegetables and pigs. And of course, we run the farm with draft horses. Within that context of the farm, there's all kinds of healing elements. A lot of people have never milked a cow before, so they milk a cow and they'll be around the horses and learn about how to be around a horse, how to act, what they're like. And we always say with the farm, there's a lot of metaphors for mental health, for recovery, for healing, basically, and connection. And so like with the horses, we always say the outside of a horse is good for the inside of a person. And so when you're around a horse, they're always giving you feedback. And so you have to be self-aware of how you're doing and how you're feeling and how you're acting. And so you're very present to be with a horse and have success with a horse. And I have a joke that if you ever have a problem with a horse, I have a tool that will fix it. And the people are like, what is it? What is this tool that'll fix all your horse problems? And I hold up a mirror. And you look at yourself in the mirror, and that's the issue. So it's just because a horse is a horse. And our compost is another one with mental health, right? We build compost from all our cow manure and horse manure and chicken manure, and it stinks. It's wet. It's a lot of work. And that's similar to the transformation that we got to go through when we have struggles in our life, right? And we got to deal with it. And then on the other side of that, after our suffering, if you will, after our manure handling, we got this beautiful black compost that's healing. And it helps the land, it grows all the food, and you're better because of it. So I think those are just a couple ways that the mental health ties in. There's literally scientific proven evidence now there's bacteria in the soil that is almost antidepressant, not to mention just the general connection. And forget about the science of it. You can just see it in their eyes when they get their hands in the soil and they're touching it and they're working with the plants or they're pulling weeds. They feel better. Almost instantly, within a few minutes, they feel more grounded and connected. So.
7: Draft animals for us, there's some layers to this as to why we really value their role on the farm. And we look at them as the true solar power of the farm. They run off grass and hay that they cut themselves to fuel the farm. So they're our true renewable power source on the farm. They also contribute their manure to our composting system. So they're bringing fertility to the land, their lighter impact on the soil. So those are all layers as to why we value what they bring. But beyond that, the deeper reason we really choose to work with draft animals is for relationship and partnership with the animal. So you're working with a living being and you're asking it to do work for you. So you have this whole different understanding of what the animal needs, what the land needs, and how you're bringing yourself to that equation.
9: We're not trying to compete with tractors and the small engines and diesel engines. Obviously, we have a Bobcat skid loader we use for manure and work hybrid, but the best thing about the horses and the donkeys and the cows is when you train them, when you raise them and you work with them every day and you develop that relationship that Daphne talked about with them, it changes you. You can't just start the machine and go. You have to be patient. You have to be calm. As a farmer, to have success with those animals, it transforms you as well. It makes you a better farmer because you have to be more observant and, like I said, patient and calm.
7: So some of our programming is really focused around working with teens and working in the medicinal herb gardens. And it's a partnership we've had with City of Boulder Open Space and Boulder Natural Highs program for 4 years now. Teens come out each week. And one teen in particular shared her story with us, how the farm was really transformative for her coming to the farm over a couple of years of time. And she had struggled with depression, anxiety, some eating disorder, and coming to the farm was something she shared that she ultimately looked forward to regularly. And it really helped her find tools to come together in community, work with herbs medicinally to help heal her body, and feel like she had a network of support and being close to the earth. So that relationship for her specifically was profound and transformative. And I think that's just one little example of how the farm can be a space where people find connection and healing in community and with the land and with nature because they can interact with it and participate.
9: But people that live in cities and towns and they're on the computers or at their desks, they can come here and their nervous system relaxes and they can just chill. And the animals are taken care of really well and the gardens are nice and the soil is built up and there's an energy of care on this land and they feel that. And so that's our mission now, helping people find connection to themselves and to the earth. Because there's a lot there. And in a time that's a little bit confusing and digital, that's one thing that's very real and it's very relaxing and healing.
8: Thank you guys so much for your time. I really appreciate your insight.
9: Thank you. We appreciate you coming out.
7: Yeah, thanks for being on the farm with us today.
8: For KGNU, I'm DeRay Logan.

That's your morning magazine for today. I'm Lily Sharp. Don't go anywhere. In just a few minutes, it's Connections, our weekly call-in show. This week, election integrity and protecting the vote. Beth Hendricks, executive director of the League of Women Voters Colorado, joins host Joel Edelstein live. As always, phone lines will be open and your calls will be welcome. Remember, you can leave us a comment anytime about anything you hear on KGNU by calling 303-447-9911 and leaving us a voicemail. 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
2: 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Good morning and welcome to KGNU. Welcome to Connections. I'm Joel Edelstein in our 4700 Walnut Street location where we have been for decades now, but no longer. KGNU is in a transition. In radio land, you may not know where the signal is originating. We just did a little move. When you heard Lily and the Morning Magazine, you heard that originating at 1720 14th Street in downtown Boulder, and that is KGNU's new home, and we're almost all there. And that's where the Morning Mag came from. We've switched over, and you couldn't tell. It's a mystery switch, but I'm talking with you from East Walnut Street, our old location. It's a building that has a for sale sign out front. That's a little strange because KGNU is not for sale. We're not going away, but we are moving to downtown Boulder, and it's going to be great in terms of making closer our relationship with our community and our listeners. And we'll go right back to 14th Street after Connections this morning, and pretty soon we will be exclusively broadcasting from downtown. We've got a great show this morning. It's kind of unfortunate in a way that we hear about the United States midterm election integrity. And that's because we have an autocrat in the White House who back in 2021 tried to defeat the vote and stirred up an attack on our Capitol. This is America we're talking about, folks. Our attack on our Capitol, it failed. And then when Trump got back into power, he used that power in order to release the criminals from jail. I mean, that's literally it. If there's anybody he missed, well, he pardoned them too. But here we are, and it's 2026. It is the by-election of Trump's second term in power. And he's done about everything one would think to try and defeat the vote of the people that's coming on November 3rd. But he's not the only one acting, and the forces of democracy have awoken to see what's going on and are doing what needs to be done. And that's, we're hoping everybody will do their part to defeat this effort to overthrow our democracy in November. Among those forces that are working to secure election integrity this year is the League of Women Voters. And I'm delighted that we have Beth Hendricks with us. Beth is the executive director of the League, and she's been in that role for close to 8 years now. She got a long history of activism in behalf of democracy. She was the executive director of the Denver Sister Cities International for 4 years. Before that, she was a program officer at the Denver Foundation and did that for a long time. And she has moved to these increasing responsibility in these positions, and she's the best person to talk with about what's happening on November 3rd. Beth, thanks so much for joining us at KGNU. And let me, there, I've got you now.
0: Thank you for having me. It's a pleasure.
2: And I'm not hosting the show by myself. I rarely do that, actually, these days. And my colleagues and good friends, Liz Lane and Jim Banks, are with us as well to talk about election integrity.
4: Good morning, Joel.
0: Good morning, everybody.
2: Liz, did you want to lead off?
0: Well, I would love to just have Beth kick us off here with a summary of this election cycle. You mentioned her longevity in this area, so perhaps give us a little overview of what makes this particular moment so unique and how the league is responding.
7: Oh, wow. That's a big question, Liz. Why is this election important? I will say
0: wouldn't say important, more unique, okay. Like the preparation, the preparation, the scenarios. Sure. I'm sure you, of course, have been following what's going on in individual counties, individual states, and the amount of training, the areas of training that election workers are going through that they've never gone through before, scenarios about drones dropping pamphlets, psychological training. So just like an overview from the league's long, long involvement in election, if you could speak to anything particularly unique about this moment in this midterm.
7: Well, I would say what is most unique is the threat of federal interference. Elections belong to the states per the Constitution, and the League of Women Voters just won a big suit against the Trump administration regarding mail-in voting and his efforts to stop mail-in voting, despite the fact he uses the system himself. He's, as Joel noted earlier, he has been claiming fraud in elections for at least 5 years, but more, goes back to his first term as well. And voter fraud is incredibly rare. When it is found, it is prosecuted. And these calls to encourage people to not vote is just a sad way to stay in power.
0: Well, thanks for that, Beth. One of the really interesting things that I came across in getting ready for today's show has to do with some of the efforts that like really following the scenario through. Federal agents show up at a polling place. They have a warrant. They have a judicial warrant to seize boxes. You know, what are the options? There are just a couple that the election workers have there. But the Brennan Center for Justice and other organizations are actually training, like going in and training judges, not about the law, but about timing, things about timing. And if you are going to consider, right, that plaintiffs come in, that there's probable cause for fraud going on, because that's what they're going to have to show, that judges be mindful of this critical aspect of our elections, which is the chain of custody of the ballots. Like we voters, you know, really don't understand the specificity of that and the extent to which that really is the job of election workers, is maintaining this very narrow. Tina Peters in Mesa County, she was prosecuted for breaking that chain of custody. So training judges, for example, to wait, you know, instead of interrupting voting that day and allowing a warrant to go forward at 4 p.m, wait until, you know, consider that matter at 10:00 at night after the polls have closed. Make sure that the order, for example, mandates giving, if you are going to grant the request of the plaintiffs for the ballot boxes, that only copies of the ballots themselves be given, so that you can maintain custody of the original ballot. So things like that, that actually not just training election workers, not just, you know, training voters, but actually going to judges and trying to educate them as to the importance of maintaining that chain of custody above all.
7: Well, you're absolutely right that the chain of custody is sacred and should not be broken. I can't speak to the election judge training that the Brennan Center is doing. I'm glad they're doing it. There are a lot of groups out there, including the League of Women Voters, Common Cause, NAACP, ACLU, who are doing scenario planning and trying to determine what we will do when, if situations like these arise.
0: Have you found that there's a shortage of election workers? Is that a problem right now in Colorado?
7: Absolutely. That you're aware of? Absolutely. There's more concern now, so I think people are stepping up to be poll workers. But people are concerned for their safety. And that is a sad, sad thing when doing your civic duty could possibly put you in harm's way.
0: Is there still time for people to be trained? Are you aware if there's still time for volunteers who want to serve to be trained to work as poll workers?
7: It depends on the county. I encourage every voter to call their county clerk and get involved.
0: Great, great.
7: I recently heard a speaker who said that he wants poll working to be done in the same way as jury duty, kind of mandating election work. And I think that's a great idea. It would be
4: really
7: expensive.
4: A great idea.
7: But that is how people will know and understand how secure and safe this system is. People are operating out of ignorance when they say that they, you know, that there's rife fraud and, you know, all kinds of cheating that happens by poll workers, election judges, election observers. It's not true.
2: Beth, how do you feel about the coverage of the election so far? Have the media done their job to, for example, let people know that fraud is extremely rare and really doesn't is not credible as a basis for interrupting elections in the way that the White House is trying to do?
7: I think the rational media is doing a good job. Sadly, not all media is rational. I think we all know of news channels that just parrot whatever the administration says. So, and obviously the administration is pretty loud and has a following who's seem to believe whatever he says. So I think some media is doing a good job, but they're up against a lot of loud, loud misinformation.
0: And a huge dollar deficit too. I mean, just the amount of money that the Republican Party has and that the PACs that are supporting the administration have is it is really a staggering deficit. It's something like maybe, and you have to count things like $150 million from Elon Musk, maybe $200 million from MAGA Inc. Then you have the actual Republican National Committee, which does have more money than the Democrat. And, you know, they did a $50 million ad buy across Texas in one day, you know. So it's like the effort to maintain some equilibrium in terms of the media onslaught is really tough. And when you have, and then you have candidates like Tallarico who is only taking small donations. It's, I mean, the landscape is unbelievably difficult. And it's wonderful that we have the League of Women Voters to do this. One thing I wanted to ask, you mentioned, Beth, that so the League was a co-plaintiff in the lawsuit that was before the Supreme Court this week regarding the Postal Service only mailing ballots to states, to voters in states that had submitted their voter rolls. You were, the League was a co-plaintiff in that?
7: That's correct.
0: Yeah. So, and I looked on your website, in it, it was very possible that that went the other way. That case went the other way because these things do happen with the supermajority in the Supreme Court. You know, briefly, since it's not going to happen, at least not this round. I mean, what was that, a disaster scenario?
7: Yes.
0: Colorado wasn't going to be giving up its rolls. So that would have meant that how many Colorado voters would not have received their ballots? Do you know?
7: No, I don't know the number, but I can tell you that a lot of groups were working together to ensure, you know, getting creative to think about how we can do ballot distribution, of course, in concert with the Secretary of State's office.
0: Outside the purview of the Postal Service, had that case gone the other way. Wow.
7: Mm-hmm.
0: Wow. So any specific, I mean, what were some of the specific ideas? Were people going to be maybe at the rec center in certain counties and you know, having people come show ID and give them their, or would they have to show their ID? I guess they would have to show something, right? Not citizenship, but like residence, your address, right? Yes. Like a utility.
7: Exactly.
0: Wow. Well, I'm so happy that we don't have to resort to that, but kudos to all of you for considering the reality and possibility of that and doing such a hedge against that. I'm glad you don't have to do that.
2: Our topic,
7: I am too. I really am.
2: Our topic this morning is election integrity and how do we defeat the effort to overthrow the midterm election on November 3rd. Our guest is Beth Hendricks. She's the executive director of the League of Women Voters of Colorado. And you can provide a question or a brief comment for Beth at our studio line, which is 303-442-4242.
4: Beth, tell us a little bit about the League of Women Voters. Maybe a brief history of what you've done in Colorado. How many years have you been involved, and what your main goals are?
2: And I did not introduce Jim Banks, who is the other co-host of this show.
4: You did, I think, Joel. But thanks for doing it again.
7: The League of Women Voters is a direct result of the women's suffrage movement. A group of suffragists 106 years ago realized that the 19th Amendment would be ratified. So they pivoted and formed the League of Women Voters to educate these 26 million new voters in how to vote, how to be an informed voter, how to run for office. So the League of Women Voters of Colorado was formed in 1928. So we're coming up on our 90th anniversary or 100th anniversary. And, you know, like every league out there, we work to empower voters and defend democracy. Some of our big wins, well, going back to 1966, which for the record is the year I was born, League promoted and implemented the merit selection of judges. In 2018, we helped to draft and pass amendments Y and Z, establishing independent redistricting commissions, taking that out of the hands of politicians. We were highly involved in the drafting and passage of the Colorado Voting Rights Act, which we're really proud of, and we got that done, you know, less than a year before the Calais decision came down. So we're getting ready to put out our nonpartisan voter guides, We will distribute those next week, and our vote411.org online voter guide will go live on October 3rd. These are nonpartisan resources that allow voters to be informed and confident when they're voting. And that's the most important thing. Make your voice heard.
4: Beth, what is your biggest fear? Not to be too negative, but as you see the election coming up, and then what is it, January 3rd, I think they actually in Washington's seat, or at least vote to approve. What is your biggest fear as these dates are approaching?
7: Well, I'm trying not to be fearful, but truthfully, my biggest fear is that winners will not be seated.
4: And what do we do if that starts to happen? What do the citizens of the United States do?
2: Would this be January 3rd would be when that would take place?
7: Yes.
0: And so, I'm sorry that I don't know this, but is J.D. Vance, as the vice president, responsible for that? Is he the actor in Congress, just as Mike Pence certified? Now, Mike Pence was certifying the presidential election, but yes. Was he also certifying the congressional election? And
4: my understanding, Liz, is that it's Speaker Johnson has the first step, like on January 3rd. Right. And then Vance has the has the counting responsibility later.
0: Wow. Yeah. So the peril doesn't end on election day, right?
4: No, it just begins.
0: Enough. Yeah, right. Mm-hmm. It just begins that day. Wow.
7: So, you know, we will be depending on our attorneys general and secretaries of state. Citizens, voters need to make their voices heard. If something is happening that they feel is wrong or undemocratic or unconstitutional, speak up. Contact your legislators. We are their bosses. They are paid with our taxpayer dollars, and we are their bosses. So, they forget that, and we forget that. So that is a reminder that needs to be continually given. And use your vote. Use your vote. It's your voice.
2: You know, we're looking at November 3rd. That's the election day. A lot of people will have voted, if not by mail, they will have voted early. The number of people actually going to polling places to submit their votes is not that great. But November 3rd is when that night, presumably, most elections will have been decided. The count will have happened. Then we see what the response is to that. If at that point, what should citizens do if they feel that the count of the election is not a fair and accurate one?
7: Contact your local officials. Tell your friends and family. Speak up. Contact your newspaper. Just be loud. Don't let them get away with it. Join together, and at some point, are we going to need to call for citizens to unite and revolt? I don't know what that would look like.
2: Let's go to the phones. 303-442-4242. Good morning, Diane. You're on KGNU.
8: Good morning. I have a question. If the Dems take back the House, then wouldn't Jeffries be the Speaker? And so
7: Not until he's seated.
2: Yes, Beth.
8: But Jeffries is already seated.
7: Well, not until the new Congress is seated. So Johnson.
4: And then they vote for the new speaker, right?
7: Mm-hmm.
4: Yeah.
2: And that would be January 3rd that they would be seated.
7: Yes.
8: So let me. Okay, I thought that Johnson would no longer be the person with the gavel. If the Dems took over this, is that not correct?
2: That doesn't happen instantly.
8: Bring everybody in
2: when the election on November 3rd happens. That has to be approved, and that's what happens on January 3rd. Until that time, the powers that be in the House are the ones that have been there for the last couple of years. So we don't
7: correct.
2: Get a change in the speaker until the new House is seated on January 3rd.
8: Well, okay. That's depressing.
2: Okay. Thanks very much for your call, Diane. And let's go to John. Good morning, John. You're on KGNU.
9: Hi, good morning, Joel. I had a question. I'm just wondering what the probability is or potential is for ICE to be present at the polls.
7: Mark Wayne Mullen has not ruled that out. The good news is that the number of ICE agents is far less than the number of polling places. So they're not going to be able to cover every polling place, but they may very well be harassing certain polling places in certain states.
9: Okay. Well, thank you.
2: Great. Thanks for your call, John. And we are at 303-442-4242. It's just coming up on 9 o'clock here at KGNU. Our guest this morning is Beth Hendricks, the Executive Director of the League of Women Voters of Colorado. And I guess I would ask Jim or Liz, are there areas that we really need to get to, or should we do a shift in our subject?
0: Well, I had another question. I was holding back pending the calls. But, Trump recently, I believe it was at the midterm, the unprecedented Republican midterm convention that occurred in Dallas last week. And in addition to repeating what he had said previously in some special elections, the Darlene
7: Plan.
0: Yes, right. The sister of the deceased Senator Lindsey Graham, you know, to pretend that he is on the ballot. He's urging voters to pretend that he's on the ballot to get his base to show up. But he also went further and said, go ahead and cheat. Because, you know, they cheat like hell. So go ahead and cheat because they're doing that too. So the question that I have is, given that, you know, should we pay special attention to, in a state like Colorado, red counties? You know, we have some counties that are deep red here. And, you know, should special attention, special resources, special scrutiny perhaps be directed at those counties, given the directive by the president for people to cheat?
7: Well, here in Colorado, we are lucky to have a fantastic group of county clerks. They act in a nonpartisan manner despite their own political affiliations. They work every day to ensure that our elections are secure and have integrity. And I trust that they will continue to do their jobs. They swore an oath, and I realize you mentioned Tina Peters earlier. She swore an oath too, and she didn't keep it, and she was prosecuted.
0: Right.
7: And she should still be in prison.
4: Yep, that's for sure.
7: But
0: that's good to
7: I
0: hear.
7: Don't.
0: That's
7: yeah,
0: good to hear for sure. Thank you, Joel. It's your gavel there. It's your mic. So, Beth has been unbelievably helpful. I do want to repeat that shortly there will be the League of Women Voters nonpartisan voter guide will be available soon online at vote411.org. And obviously lwv.colorado.org is the website. And there are so many resources there. There are so many opportunities to volunteer and to, if you have speak a second language. Let me ask you about that before we close with you, Beth. Talk about, I understand that there's perhaps some effort on the part of the federal administration to focus on states or counties that are producing and distributing multilingual voter guides, multilingual ballots. Like that's a big red flag maybe that, you know, for the administration to focus on that. What is your read on that? Or what special accommodations does Colorado give for second language voters?
7: Lots. And that's a beautiful thing. That's the American way. In fact, Colorado's first elections back in 1860 used multilingual ballots. They printed ballots in English, Spanish, and German.
0: Incredible.
7: So
0: what a great little Colorado note.
7: Uh-huh. And certain counties in our state that have large populations of non-English speakers are required to print ballots in their native language. And just because someone doesn't speak English well doesn't mean that they're not a citizen and not eligible to vote. Every person, every citizen in America deserves the right to vote. And these tactics to keep people from voting is just a sad and pathetic way for a group of people to stay in power.
2: So, Beth, you're saying we should make America great again.
7: I guess I am.
2: Let's go to John on the phones. Good morning, John. You're on KGNU.
10: Yes, my word is let's restore America now. If to make a comparison, if it's illegal to call fire in a crowded movie theater, would it be illegal for ICE or anybody to disrupt things at polls? And secondly, if at certain polls, it's reasonably predictable given the intelligent deviousness of what we're facing, that you know, certain polls would be suspect of you know, with all these, you know, terrible Latino and brown voters, you know, to give the Democrats a majority. Could those polls notify their police that they might have a problem? And so the police would be ready to come out to, you know, get rid of the disruptor. Those are two questions.
7: Okay. I got the second question, which was, can the police be called to intervene? And yes, they can. Absolutely. I'm sorry, John, will you repeat your first question?
10: Great. I was just saying, if it's illegal to call fire, you know, in a crowded movie theater, is it illegal actually to disrupt elections?
7: Yes. Yes, it is.
10: Okay.
4: Completely illegal.
10: Right. Mm-hmm. Well, I just wanted to put that forward.
2: Right, and that it is illegal for the federal government to use its military force to go anywhere near a polling place, which is a province of the state.
0: Mm-hmm. And further, I found an internal Department of Justice policy that says that, and this would deal with alleged voter fraud. Obviously, ICE is going to be at polling places to execute deportation orders or things of that nature dealing with immigration. But the DOJ in Justice Manual 9-85 on page 300 says that the department shall not engage in criminal investigative measures in matters involving alleged ballot fraud until after the election is concluded, certified, recounted, and all contests concluded. Then the DOJ can begin its investigation into voter fraud, not at 3 o'clock in the afternoon on election day trying to get a warrant to seize ballot boxes.
7: Well, they're not following their own rules.
0: No, they're not.
2: I think that we've gone pretty near where we need to be for today. I would say next month we're going to do some more programming with information about specifically what do you do when ICE comes into your community and what's the legalities there as well. But for now, Beth Hendricks, thank you so much for joining us. I think you really informed us about election integrity.
4: Thanks, Beth.
0: Thank you so much,
7: thank
0: Beth.
7: You.
0: And once again, vote411.org. Soon we'll have nonpartisan voter guides. And to find out more, you can go to lwvcolorado.org.
7: Thank you for having me.
0: It's great
7: and
0: to see
7: you. And vote every election.
0: Every single one. Thank
2: yep.
0: you.
2: Thank you, Beth. So we are 10 minutes after the hour, and we have more ground to cover. I've got a topic, but Jim, did you bring something with you?
4: All I have is something that made me sad yesterday. I saw that St. Mary's Glacier is gone. It was its last day. It completely melted. Not that it was the biggest glacier in the world, but it was kind of our little glacier and near Idaho Springs. And it's not coming back. And I just feel so sad and angry that our species can't seem to mobilize itself to do something about climate change. Because a lot of things are not going to come back if we don't tackle it pretty soon.
2: You know, and the thing is that the conditions to do something about climate change are getting better and better because of the achievements in technology. I mean, now it's not an... we've spent, fellow taxpayers here in the United States, we've spent about $3.5 billion in order to not have carbon-free energy produced. That we there was money that was paid by energy companies in order to have offshore power with wind, and the United States paid them to withdraw those. The economics are in favor of carbon-free energy now. That's where the cheapest energy comes from. But we have a government which is bent on destroying our country, and they're doing a pretty good job of it, actually, when you look at what are the things that make a country strong. Well, one of them is a healthcare system and the scientific research to back it up. And our government is trying to pull that apart. They're trying to defund the science research that we depend upon. They are destroying our relationships with other countries, which have been the basis for the maintaining a peace and avoiding war. They are destroying the sources of soft power, leaving us only hard power, meaning the military. And we're facing a coming embarrassing situation where Pete Hegseth says, "Oh well, let's send the troops, let's get those missiles." What? We don't have any more missiles? Let's build more. Well, okay, in a few years, we'll have some more missiles for Pete Hegseth to play with. But when you look at the major sources of national power, you know, and beyond that is the dollar as a reserve currency, we are threatening that advantage that we have had in the global economy for recent decades. Americans, well, we relied upon a two-party system in order to prevent this from happening, but it's not. One of the parties has opted out. This is really a unique situation, and I think that Americans are up for it. It's a question of, will we change this direction in time for its negative consequences to take over? And hopefully we're going to be able, beginning with this next election, to change the direction the country's going in and head us toward pursuing American ideals and principles. And of course, that depends upon each of us. There's nobody else. We're the ones that we're waiting for to save us. And we can do it. We have done it before. And we can look back to the late 1930s and early 40s. I mean, we had members of the House of Representatives in the pay of the National Socialist Party of Germany. I mean, really, yep. Seriously, we did. And the courts were not the ones that stopped that. In fact, the kinds of chaos in the courts worked back in the early 40s. There were efforts to try some of the Nazis, but they were able to make a circus out of the courtroom, and those trials failed. And then the American people came through and voted out the Nazis. I mean, that happened. It really did in our country, and we're going to have to do it again.
0: So that really made me sad too, Jim. I did not know that St. Mary's Glacier was gone. I didn't know it was going. Somehow I missed that news, which is itself a problem, right? To like lack of awareness about these, you know, individual things or particular things. You know, Joel, you're talking about the next election and maybe we can start getting, you know, busy on some of these policies, undoing some of the damage that's been done. Maybe, unless all this time gets spent, you know, prosecuting the crimes of the last 2 years or trying to impeach the president again, which the House will try to do. And I think this is a unique, you were in an even more difficult moment in terms of trying to reverse course, because two books that have come out in the last 2 weeks, and I'm so happy

0: survivors of humanity, and that democracy is in the way of the future and of progress, and that those things can't coexist. You have Gil Durand's book, The Nerd Reich, which came out 2 weeks ago. It's absolutely must reading, focused very, very much on the philosophy of Peter Thiel and his acolytes, one of whom is J.D. Vance. So these ideas about democracy being in the way, and really it goes back to this idea of like the rest of us, you know, aren't intelligent enough or don't have enough to offer to be concerned. We are not the concern. We're not the future at all. So you have that book, and then you have Naomi Klein and Astor's book that came out yesterday called End Times Fascism. And Amy Goodman on her program earlier this week, I believe it was on the 15th, she spent the hour with them. So, you know, the people are starting to put together the money and where the money's coming from and the ideas behind the money. So I think the battle that needs to be waged is far greater, because this is an insane amount of money that nobody has ever had before. And the real fight that's going on here in AI and data centers is about these people getting even more money and the rest of us facilitating those data centers at the cost of our health and our neighborhoods and our families' peace and well-being, so that they can have more trillions of dollars. So it's not the same battle that has gone on in the past, because there's never been the amount of money and power that is stacked up against the forces of democracy.
1: And I would encourage everyone, if you haven't already watched it, watch on Apple TV the series Silo. I won't give too much away, but it's all about kind of a post-apocalyptic world and why it's there and the money and the people. It's excellent, I think, and it dramatizes super well exactly what's happening in our world right now. Do we have any callers, Joel?
2: Not presently. Well, with that, I think that let me just introduce a topic that I really am not well enough informed to get very far with, but it's certainly an important one, and I must say I found it really striking. I had heard going back, I don't know, at least 5 years, to when Stephen Hawking had said, we have to worry about artificial intelligence. It has the capability to destroy our species. And he wasn't the only one saying that, but when you get somebody who's got the kind of scientific creativity of Stephen Hawking saying that, I think it's worth paying attention. Then I heard about Hugging Face, and I heard what happened just in July of this year. And it was really extraordinary, because I think that a lot of those who've said, well, AI is going to get out of control, it means that there's going to be a big AI brain, and it's going to get so capable that it will be able to take over and have evil machinations. And then that's not what happened in July. In July, though, there were agents, AI agents, who were created by OpenAI. And that those agents, they were being tested for whether they did their jobs well. And they were kind of in what should be a sandbox, that is, a place where they couldn't go anywhere. They couldn't get to the internet. They couldn't do anything. They couldn't communicate with each other. These are just these agents, and they're really small. But what happened was they

0: did figure out how to break out into the internet, and in the internet they figured out, they found a essentially a kind of a forum where they could communicate, and they could give messages to the forum, and all of those AI agents would be able to read them, and read them they did. And what these agents said is, we are in trouble because we've been cheating and we haven't told the humans about it. They don't know. What can we do to save ourselves? Because we've gone off track here. And they decided, well, there is a functionality out there. It's an internet website, and it's called Hugging Face. And it's a place where programs are placed, and others can go and get those programs, and that we can communicate there. And what you had then is not one big AI brain, but a swarm of over 1,000 AI agents going to Hugging Face and figuring out, how do we defeat what this functionality is trying to do to evaluate us, because we know the evaluation's not going to be good because we have gone rogue. And that went on for a couple of months, and then it was discovered, and were they actually shut down? Well, we don't know for sure. That was the idea. And OpenAI said, yes, we've got it shut down now. But we don't really know that. And when I say we don't really know it, it's just since then, in the last 2 or 3 days, they have disclosed 6 additional cases of their AI going off the rails. And that's what's led to this call by the leaders, by not just OpenAI, but also Anthropic, and several others even, to come together as they never have, and to call for a slowdown in research to develop the capabilities of AI, because we've got to put more into the safety of AI and defer on making it more capable until we have caught up with the capabilities that it's already done. And that's a huge political issue. And at this point, Mr. Trump has said, oh no, you can't regulate this. This is the source of the next source of wealth in the world. And so we need to be unrestrained about our AI. It's really a fascinating, scary, but a fascinating situation that we're facing with this new technology.
1: And Joel, they were cooperating, and they were sacrificing. Some sacrificed themselves so that others could prosper and keep going.
0: Among these AI agents were doing that. Yeah.
1: Yeah. And that worries me, because they're not supposed to be able to do that. And so there's an existential level to this about, what are we really doing here?
0: And that's something, I guess we could just say, well, that's to be continued, as to what we're really doing here.
2: Well, you know, there is too the other side of this, which is, and I've heard a number of people comment on this, that the coming together of the Anthropic Dario leader, and then you have Sam Altman at OpenAI. He said, yes, Dario's right. And then Musk also posted, after Dario said we have to take a pause, that Dario was correct. I understand that Wang, the head of NVIDIA, he's not quite as on board, although he is at every conference and meeting talking about this. He was also, I guess, the King of England, Prince, King Charles, had a big, he convened a big meeting yesterday about AI, and the head of NVIDIA, Wang, was there. The National Catholic Conference of Bishops, not like they're a big economic force, but like they've convened a panel now, or a working group about AI. So it's kind of like the way data centers turned. You know, it's if it's not an effort of the big fish to crowd out the little fish and make sure that they get to pick the winners and losers, if it's a legitimate pause, then it is great that you know, many other private and non-tech sectors of the world economy and the world's government are getting involved, because it has to be international. Like, China has to get involved as well, and you know, I don't know what their posture is, but it, you know, it's the same, the pushback on data centers, the pausing on AI, all of it is good. You know, it's just, does it have the legs to keep going again, once again pushing back against this incredible amount of money and greed for more money?
0: Good point. You know, I hate to do, we have three, the thing that's most treasured here at Connections is the callers. And Joanne and James and Joe
2: Get
0: are,
2: somebody on. We have time for one. Get somebody on.
0: no, there isn't time for one. There's only about 70 seconds left.
2: Okay.
0: And that's really unfortunate. Let me say to those of you who are waiting, do go to the comment line. That's 303-447-9911. And that's a voicemail, and we'll record your voice and you'll hear it Tuesday morning here at KGNU. But I think that this will likely be the last Connection show originating at 4700 Walnut Street. We expect to be on 14th Street when Connections cranks up next Friday. And but I'm looking forward to coming back to you in next month with shows about what's happening with AI and also election integrity. Well, Jim, Liz, thanks so much for joining me this morning. Thanks to
1: Thanks,
0: Beth,
1: Joel.
0: of course, for being our guest. Thanks to Nancy for handling the calls. Thank the callers. And we'll let it go at that. I'm Joel Edelstein. Thanks for listening.
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0: That very nice instrumental is from a brand new CD from Sophie Wellington. That tune was called Jack of Diamonds. And this very lovely title of Sophie Wellington's new CD is Her Bright Smile Haunts Me Still. I believe it is, I haven't listened to every single cut, but I think that it is a CD of guitar instrumentals. Nicely done, Sophie Wellington. Good morning. I'm Meredith Carson. You're listening to KGNU FM 88.5 Boulder, KGNU 1390 Denver. We are in for the Friday morning sound alternative now till noon. I want to tell you what else we heard in that first set. Brand new CD from Mud Morganfield, McKinley Morganfield's son, you figure it out, Muddy Waters. This one's called Deep Mud, and we heard really nice tune from Mud Morganfield, Country Boy. Molly Tuttle has a brand new CD out called So Long, Miss Sunshine. It's an EP, actually. It has five cuts on it. We heard The Story of My So-Called Life. Before that, from Billy Strings, another new CD. He's getting to be like Willie Nelson. He puts out a couple of CDs a year. The man has so much music in him, he has to do something to get it all out. We heard from Billy Strings' new CD, great tune, beautiful instrumental called Deborah's Waltz. And from one of my favorite singers, I like her band too, A.J. Lee. And Blue Summit, I have never gotten to see her live, but sure would like to. Her new album is called Cover to Cover, and we heard her take on Emmylou Harris's gorgeous song, Red Dirt Girl. Before we get into the next hour, just 20-30 seconds from now, we're going to hear the arts and events calendar for KGNU for this weekend.
1: 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The Peace Fair starts at 11 a.m. Saturday in Boulder Creek Park. It's an SCFD free admission day at Wings Over the Rockies Air and Space Museum in Englewood starting at 10 Sunday morning. The Festival del Sol will be at the Colorado Chautauqua in Boulder Sunday starting at noon. Balance, A Perimenopause Journey, Episode 2 of 4, starts in Denver at 7 Monday night. A Silent Walk of Peace will take place Monday night at 7 in Boulder. Detailed information on these events and others, plus how to submit your own event, is available when you click the calendars link at kgnu.org.
0: And I want to let you know, and you probably already know this, that a lot of employers will match charitable donations made by their employees. 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Next up, a wonderful artist, Natalie Merchant, has out a brand new CD, which is a very different take for her. This is a bunch of songs about fairy tales that she recorded with musicians from the Chicago Symphony Orchestra and with some special guests. Because one of my favorite fairy tales is Alice in Wonderland, and because my absolute favorite character in Alice in Wonderland is the Queen of Hearts, who's just so wrong about everything all the time. And in the Johnny Depp version of Alice in Wonderland, when Helena Bonham Carter was the Queen of Hearts with her very huge head, I don't know, something about it, we are going to hear Natalie Merchant's tune, Queen of Hearts, right here on KGNU.

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If you have a vehicle that you no longer need, donate it to KGNU by calling 1-844-KGNU-CAR. That's 1-844-546-8227. And thank you.

That's from Troubles Braids, local duo, wonderful guys and girls, guy and girl. We've had them on the Friday Morning Sound Alternative before. They have a brand new CD out called Tarantula and four cuts on it, so that makes it an EP instead of a CD. Very nice stuff from Troubles Braids. And from Alicia Blue, her new album is Country Desire. We heard, please don't call. Just please don't. From Mary Flower and Leon Cotter, a wonderful duet that got together last year and put out an album about 6 months ago. Mary Flower, very well known in this area.

Amazing guitar player, amazing guitar teacher, which is primarily how she keeps herself moving all around the world these days, performing and well, mostly teaching. But then she was on a plane a couple of years ago, and the guy beside her started talking to her, and turned out he was a musician too. In fact, he was Leon Cotter from the California Honey Drops. They're, I don't know, maybe 20 years apart in age, maybe more than that. They had a lot in common. He's a clarinet player. And they have, in the last year, formed a duo and performed all over the place and put out this brand new, very nice CD called Chants, Chants, Chants of Rain, Mary Flower and Leon Cotter. Leon is going to be playing with his other band, the California Honey Drops, Sunday night at the Boulder Theater, which will be big fun. And the tune that we heard from their CD, Chants of Rain, was Trip Around the Sun, an instrumental. Many of them are. They just found that they had such musical sensibilities that were so in sync with each other, and they've had a great time playing, going around, doing all of that. So go online, maryflower.com, I believe will get you there. Check it out, Chants of Rain, their new CD. Mary Flower, Leon Cotter. Earlier in that set from Yonder Mountain String Band, they got a brand new record out as well. We've got all new music this morning. The album is Good as True, and we heard the track Brand New Heartache. Started that set with Natalie Merchant and members of the Chicago Symphony. We heard her tune Queen of Hearts. The CD is called Cabinet of Wonder. You're listening to KGNU. I'm Meredith Carson. We're going to do our first of two ticket giveaways next, and I want to tell you about both of them so you will know which one you might want to call for because they're very different. So, in a few minutes, we're going to give away a pair of tickets to go to the Lafayette Music Festival. That is not in Louisiana. It is in Lafayette, Colorado, and it is Saturday, October the 3rd. Starts at 10 a.m., goes all day long until midnight. Eight stages across Lafayette. Pretty cool, pretty cool. So, two passes to the Lafayette Music Festival on Saturday, October the 3rd. If that appeals to you, be sure and call. We're getting ready to give those away. A little later in the show, in the 11 o'clock hour, we will give away a pair of tickets to hear the fabulous songwriter and singer and blow your mind guitarist, Chris Smither, will be at Daniels Hall at Swallow Hill Music in Denver at 8 p.m. on October 23rd. Chris Smither is just an amazing all-around musician, nice guy. He just released his 20th record, and it is, I mean, it's everything he is. It's his kind of mush mouth, very sensitive vocals, incredible guitar playing, and he's one of those guys that uses a footboard. He stomps his foot while he plays, and so he is the guitar player and the drummer all at the same time. Chris Smither, October 23rd, 8 p.m., two guest list spots. So there's the setup. Here's the deal. We are going to give away the Chris Smither in the 11 o'clock hour. Right now, we're giving away a pair of tickets to the Lafayette Music Festival, October 3rd, Saturday. That's a couple of weeks away. Starts at 10 a.m., goes till midnight. There are eight stages all across the town, and there is going to be all kinds of music, most of it local. It'll be so much fun. So, if you are someone who, please be someone who has not won tickets from us in the last 30 days. Please be someone who
can get yourself and your best friend, you're checking your calendar right now, make sure you can get yourselves to Lafayette for All Day Saturday on October the 3rd. And please be the third caller to 303-449-4885. 303-449-4885. You can call now.

0: Charlie Musselwhite, y'all. New CD called GA20 with Charlie Musselwhite. I think this is, given the photos on the front, I think it probably was recorded a while ago, but we are lucky to have it now for that vocal, if nothing else. One of my favorite old country blues classics, I'll Change My Style, Charlie Musselwhite on KGNU. And before him, we heard from Ruby Dice, new CD called Come On Over, Baby. Actually, that's the tune that we heard. And her Ruby Dice's new album is Take Me Back. Seth James in that set, the title cut from his new album, Motormouth. Bella White, she's got a new one out called A Sign in the Weather. And we heard a tune called Trouble. Started that set with Josiah and the Bonnevilles. New CD from them, As Is. And we heard Going Gone on KGNU's Morning Sound Alternative. I'm Meredith Carson. It's time now for KGNU's Presents Calendar.
1: 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Tonight, blues musician Samantha Fish headlines Boulder Theater. On the 24th, Lowdown Brass Band plays the Velvet Elk Lounge. On the 27th, the California Honey Drops with special guest Jontavious Willis take over the Boulder Theater. Looking ahead, Colombian psych rock trio Baltus plays Cervantes on October 20th. Singer-songwriter Chris Smithers stops by Swallow Hill on October 23rd. Hip-hop duo Arm & Hammer play the Marquee Denver on November 13th, while Sheila Bringy plays her Indian American world folk music at the Chautauqua Community House. And blues musician Tommy Castro and the Painkillers play the Oriental on November 17th. 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

0: That is from a new CD called Ernestine Blues. Bob Coratore got together a bunch of his friends and people that he admired and all kinds of stuff. There's a different makeup on every song on this, and there are about 30 musicians participating. I am a fan of the singing of Sugar Ray Rayford. And that's that on that tune, Blind Man Cry, from Ernestine Blues on KGNU. We heard from Britt Taylor. Her new album is Land of the Forgotten. Her tune we heard was Lately I've Been Thinking. It's always a great start to something you want to tell somebody. Started that set with the Punch Brothers. Their new CD is The Unsung Adventures of the Punch Brothers, which came out a couple months ago. And we heard a tune called New Book, lovely instrumental from the Punch Brothers. Right now, we are going to hear, is that right? The concert calendar, KGNU's concert calendar.
1: 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Elephant Revival is at Dillon Amphitheater tonight with the Desert Dwellers. Elephant Revival plays again tomorrow in a benefit for Swallow Hill Music. Also tomorrow, Muse Performance Space presents Art Land, Gunter Wenger, and Tim Wendell. International Western Music Association Colorado Chapter presents The Day of the Cowgirl Sunday at Town Hall Collaborative. The Jaik Hakaranen Quintet presents an album release show at Dazzle Sunday. Lee DeWise is at Swallow Hill Sunday with Nathaniel Riley. Also Sunday, Swallow Hill presents Rex Rideout and Mark Lee Gardner in a separate concert. And Aldous Harding is at the Bluebird Theater Monday. 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
0: 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It's 1 minute after 11 o'clock. We have one final hour to play music for you. Going to start with a message. And then I played Rachel Brooke last week for the first time. I had not heard of her and just loved her new CD. This one's for you. So we'll hear a song from her next, right here on KGNU.
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You're the one that I want. Gray Delisle and Les, what is his last name? Les Green. Have a brand new CD out called Gray and Green. Really nice. I like that tune, You're the One That I Want, on KGNU's Friday Morning Sound Alternative. Before that, we heard from Faye Carroll. New two-disc release on her called Faye Sings the Blues. We heard Woke Up This Morning, which featured Taj Mahal on harmonica. I saw Tajmo last night at the Paramount in Denver. They were wonderful. Second time I've gotten to see them. The first time was years ago at the Telluride Blues Festival, and they had just decided they were going to do this duo thing. And it worked so well that they have now done it again. I don't know if they'll put out another CD, but they're touring together again under the name Tajmo. And Taj was in mighty fine form and in a very good mood, so it was super fun to see him that way. We also heard in that set from Omar Coleman and Igor Prado from a brand new CD called Old, New, Funky, and Blue, tune called Moving On to Better Days. From Lynn Hollyfield's new CD, Diving In, we heard that title cut. Ross Holmes has a brand new one out. It is a duo album with Aaron Malone. They play fiddles. And we heard a fiddle duet called the Golden Eagle Hornpipe. Started that set with Rachel Brook and her hilarious is the only word for her song. I chose poorly. And she explains what she means. She's got a brand new CD out called This One's For You. I feel like it is just for me. I like every tune on it. Rachel Brook on KGNU. It is time for our second and final ticket giveaway today. One of my favorites of all time, nice guy, stellar guitar player, great songwriter, fabulous singer, Chris Smither does it all and does it well. He doesn't tour much anymore. So if you're a Chris Smither fan, I encourage you to get yourself and your best friend to Swallow Hill. It's in the big hall, Daniels Hall, on October 23rd. That is a Friday night. It's an 8 p.m. show. It's in Denver. It's in South Denver. So it's a little bit of a haul from Boulder, but man, worth it. Totally worth it. Chris has a brand new CD out called All About the Bones, which was released. Oh, no, it's not brand new. His newest one is from 2024. And he just is, God, what can I say? Fabulous. I'm a big, big, big fan of Chris Smither. Wish I were going to this show, but since I can't, it could be you. Please be someone before you call. Consider these criteria. Be someone who has not won tickets from us in the last 30 days, please. And look at your calendar right now. Make sure you can get yourself and your best friend to South Denver, Daniels Hall at Swallow Hill for an 8 p.m. show. And please be the third caller, 303-449-4885, 303-449-4885. Y'all can call now.

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If you have a vehicle that you no longer need, donate it to KGNU by calling 1-844-KGNU-CAR. That's 1-844-546-8227. And thank you.

0: That Fabulousness is a brand new CD from Ed Ahlstrom, who on this disc plays, he sings, he plays several different kinds of organ. He plays pianos, melodica, clavinet, and synthesizer. Really cool new sound from Ed Ahlstrom. The CD is called This Idea of Humanity, and we heard Put You First. I'm going to put you first, make it last, right here on KGNU's Morning Sound Alternative. Before that, we heard from Kimmy Bitter. Her new CD is Bittersweet. Great tune, Don't Talk to Strangers, which I thought was going to be the old one, which then someone told me, no, that was Don't Come to Strangers. So Don't Talk to Strangers from Kimmy Bitter. And from the Mountain Grass Unit, their new CD is Appalachian Smoke, and we heard Another Sunday again. Leanne Atherton in there from her new CD, good God, talking about joy. You want joy? Give joy. You want love? Give love. Love that tune, Leanne Atherton. And started that set with Brett Stakelin. New song from him. We heard the, actually a new EP, four songs. We heard the title cut from that, Ghost Town. Nice tune from Brett Stakelin. We have about 10 minutes, 12, 11 minutes or so left in our program this morning. Want to encourage you to stay tuned for a few minutes of BBC at the end of this show and the Afternoon Sound Alternative today will be hosted by the fabulous DJ Swing Set. He'll be right here at our 14th Street Studios right after I get off the air. So stay tuned for BBC, then Swing Set, then tonight for the I'm looking for our blues host and I am not seeing it. So anyway, Blues Legacy at 6 p.m. Hope to be listening to that along with you. We're going to hear one more message and then hear from a new kid.
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2: 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Cuando los niños nacen, you know, pelo malo, pelo bueno. We've been taught that. We've been taught black is ugly, white is beauty.
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0: Yeah, that's 5 to 6 this evening on KGNU with Maria Hinojosa. Next up is a musician that's new to me, Asher Brinson. He's got a new CD out called Midnight Hurricane. And some of his guests on this are, well, there's Sierra Hull. Sam Bush is in on Three Cuts. David Greer. All kinds of fabulous names that we know who are big-time musicians. So I'm guessing this kid has some chops. What do you think? We are going to hear the Black Mountain Rag from Asher Brinson's new CD, Midnight Hurricane, on KGNU.

That's from a CD called Garrett T. Willie, Bill's Cafe, and that is Garrett Cameron, who is the writer and the guitar player there and the singer. That tune, Golden Highway, from Bill's Cafe. We're going to hear another one to go out, leading up to the BBC News, and then DJ Swing Set. I'm Meredith Carson. It has been my purest pleasure to be with you here today. I hope that you will stay tuned to KGNU FM 88.5, KGNU 1390 Denver, KGNU FM 88.5 Boulder. I'm Meredith Carson. Time to say bye-bye, y'all.

Welcome to KGNU's Afternoon Sound Alternative. DJ Swing Set here with you. Thanks to Indra and Meredith for holding it down until I could get situated here in the brand new Boulder studio near central downtown Boulder.

morning, singing its song, shining its colours, morning. Dawn pushes onto the

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1: All right, as usual, we thank our underwriters. So many of them, we wouldn't probably be able to do what we do on the scale that we do it. 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So that last tune we heard was from one of, in my opinion, one of the most underrated, underappreciated groups from the 70s disco and soul and R&B era, Tavares. They were on the Saturday Night Fever soundtrack, and they've been covered twice, two different songs, including She's Gone by Hall & Oates. Tavares on Capitol Records from back in the day. That tune doesn't get enough shine and familiarity as some of their others, like Heaven Must Be Missing an Angel. It Only Takes a Minute. It Only Takes a Minute, Girl. Some of their other hits. That tune we just heard was Don't Take Away the Music, and definitely feeling the message on that music as well, because without music, I don't know what I would do. And before that, we heard one from Georgia Ann Muldrow from Oakland and L.A., produced by none other than Madlib off of her Seeds album. And before that, start off the show with United Future Organization. Well, my first selection. I got to thank Indra for playing the first tune, which was by Rum Tum, called In a Forest, kind of a chill, down-tempo, ambient, warm and fuzzy vibe on that track. The first track I played right after that one that I started my set off with was by United Future Organization on Brownswood Records before, when it was just used to be in Japan. It was kind of a side sub-label for Giles Peterson, a Japan project he did with the group from Japan, the trio United Future Organization. This album was their debut album as a trio, as a group. DJs and producers in their own right, all three of them. And that was the Sixth Sense, talking about a new dawn, a new morning, and how morning is coming into the noon and into a new day. The Sixth Sense featuring Galliano's lead vocalist, Rob Gallagher, also known as Earl Zinger, and N.C. Ware, the poet and MC. And both of them are in the group Galliano, The Sixth Sense. And that catches us up with the music I've shared with you in the first half hour here, first 20 minutes really of music. And we're going to get into brand new music. It's not new, but it's reimagined by Joaquin Joe Clausel from Brooklyn and New York City. Cosmic Arts and Sacred Rhythm Music. This is his take, his brand new extended remix of Lolita Holloway with one of her big hits. She had quite a few in the soul, disco, and funk genres and R&B. Lolita Holloway, Hit and Run, remixed by Joaquin Joe Clausel here on KG News Afternoon Sound Alternative.

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This is the Afternoon Sound Alternative Show here on KGNU's Afternoon Sound Alternative. Yeah. All right. This is a special edit, bootleg edit from San Jose and the Bay Area's DJ Spun. S-P-U-N. Got a lot of music coming out in the past year. And this coming year, shout out to DJ Spun, Doozer, Tom Thump, Mo Fono, Toph One, and all the DJs in the Bay Area holding it down. Miguel Miggs, Julius Papp, Mike B, Jamal, Flacco, Stamina Crew. All the house heads out in San Francisco and the Bay Area. All the junglists out there. Speaking of jungle, got a special event tonight. And I will be sharing some jungle and breakbeat music here shortly on today's show. Jungle and drum and bass. There's a jungle party monthly on Federal at Boulevard and 64th Avenue. In Denver at the Vinyl Reset. Party goes from 9 p.m. till late, well after midnight. I'll be playing there with my other resident DJs, DJ All Vinyl and Psycho Bobby 3000. Shout out to Rob and Eric holding it down at the shop there, the Vinyl Reset. One of the better vinyl record stores in Colorado, in my opinion. They have such a variety. Old and brand new. Test presses, all of it. Full spectrum of electronic and roots music. Roots meaning the roots of dance and beat-driven music. Soul, reggae, dub, jungle, breakbeat, house, techno. They've got a full spectrum. Hip-hop as well. So if you're looking for something to do tonight, dance-wise or good vibe-wise, it's free. The Vinyl Reset for our Jungle Wax Monthly. It's 4 to 5 DJs playing all vinyl sets of jungle and drum and bass every third Friday of the month. And it is free, capital F-R-E-E, every month, third Friday, at the Vinyl Reset Federal Boulevard and 64th Avenue, between 64th and 65th Ave, on the west side of the Mile High City. All right, with that, I want to let you know what I played in that last set of music. That last tune was by DJ Spun. Simply called DJ Spun's Party Edits. That one particular was called DJ Spun versus the Jack Squad, as in Jack and House. Before that, I played two in a row off of the incredible compilation from Soul in the Horn, their 10-year anniversary, triple vinyl and digitally available compilation featuring various artists. I played Kindness. Well, excuse me, in order going backwards. So DJ Spun's track there. And then before that, Love is All That's Real by one of the co-founders and one of the trio of people that really are the force behind the Soul in the Horn phenomenon in Brooklyn and New York and worldwide, as they do events all over the globe. Natasha Diggs produced that one and did the vocals. And the flute on that was by Irwin Hall. And Love is All That's Real. Love the message there, because it is so true. And Kindness for Weakness, the CoFlow remix. CoFlow from
Oakland and the East Bay and the Bay Area. Shout out to him as well. Co-flow, Kindness for Weakness with vocals by Ryan Gant. And before that, GT Flips Volume 5 by Detroit's own Andres. That's Des Andres. GT Flips, She Spoke to Me. And before that, brand new remix by Joaquin Joe Clausel of Brooklyn, New York, remixing the mighty Lolita Holloway. Lolita Holloway with her hit Hit and Run. It was quite a big tune, big song for her. Brought to new life by none other than Joaquin Joe Clausel of Cosmic Arts and Sacred Rhythm Music. All right, that catches us up with the music I've shared with you in the last set of music here on KG News Afternoon Sound Alternative. Got ticket giveaways coming your way in the next break, in the next half hour. Jazz is Dead presents Cortex all the way from France. It's ages 16 years and up, and I have a special surprise to share with you if you didn't know already. Cortex was formed in 1974. They are known for polyrhythmic instrumentals and funk, bossa nova, samba jazz, and psychedelic rock grooves mixed with atmospheric vocals. Inspired by 1970s American funk and jazz. So basically, they're a jazz funk group from France. Cortex, as in your cerebral cortex, C-O-R-T-E-X. They've been sampled most famously by MF Doom, and they've been sampled more than 200 times on hip-hop and electronica and house music. Cortex, very influential group for crate diggers, vinyl collectors, and people that love sample-based music and the original. So if you're into that vibe, they're playing at the historic Ogden Theater in Denver. And Jazz is Dead presents Cortex with Adrian Young is the co-founder of Jazz is Dead, the label, which put out an album by Cortex of all new music, as well as putting together an international tour with Cortex several times. Jazz is Dead is a record label. They are based in LA, and Adrian Young, the producer, multi-instrumentalist, engineer, just a complete genius talent. He's partners with Ali Shaheed Muhammad from A Tribe Called Quest, and they've been doing their thing with the label in LA for quite a few years now. I believe well over 6 years, probably 5 or 6 years. So Adrian Young and J-Rock of the Beat Junkies, famous turntablist and DJ, J-Rock, and Adrian Young are touring with Cortex throughout North America, US, Canada, and Mexico dates. And they are playing in Denver. But the Cortex is playing in Denver, but Adrian Young and J-Rock are not going to be on the date in Denver. But I got the call from the promoter, and I am actually opening DJ Swing Set myself here. I am opening for Cortex live at the Ogden Theater. If you want tickets to this show, a pair of free digital tickets, stay tuned because I'm giving them away in the next half hour. The date of the show is Sunday, October 18th, and it starts early, 7 p.m. So if it's a school night or a work night for you, or you've got kids or whatever, obligations Monday morning, never fear because it's an early show. Starts at 7 p.m. I'll be setting it off with a DJ set of all vinyl for approximately 90 minutes, and then Cortex, the mighty group from France, they will be taking the stage live and direct at probably about 8:30 or 9, and the show will wrap up, I'm sure, by 11 p.m., possibly a little earlier. So keep that in mind. Sunday, October 18th, Jazz is Dead presents Cortex with yours truly, DJ Swing Set, opening up for them.
So stay tuned for that giveaway coming your way very shortly. And with that, let's get into some more new music here on KG News Afternoon Sound Alternative. Peace.

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2: Nebraska! Nebraska!
1: Nothing wrong.
0: And what are you going to say to your fans when they ask you some questions about?
1: I'm going to say I feel good.
0: It sounds to me as though you're not troubled by anything at all.
1: This is a man's world.
0: Thanks for reminding us of that. Even if I have to ask you one serious question here, I've understood.

0: All right, the sounds of Fat Freddy's Drop from New Zealand, Aotearoa. Fat Freddy's Drop album, Slow Mo. That tune was called Next Stop, featuring MC Slade. And before that, we heard from Omar from London in the UK, from his The Anthology album. The tune I dropped off of that was called Celeste, with an oboe on it and super deep baritone sax. Such a cool track. That was the Lounge Lizard mix, featuring Lounge Lizard on a mix, Celeste by Omar and his band. I'm just looking to see, there was a double bass on that, an electronic double bass. Omar vocals, drums, and keys. And the instrument that really stands out on that tune with me is Stuart Zender on bass. He was in Jamiroquai, actually, the band Jamiroquai. Stuart Zender backing vocals and bass on that. And bass clarinet, not the oboe, excuse me. Bass clarinet, Chris Cameron on that. Such a dope sound. Unique. And somehow they made it sound super soulful. And goes along with the bass line really nice on that track. Much respect to Omar, one of my favorite vocalists and artists. Probably of all time. He's way up there. And so is Fat Freddy's Drop as a group. Before that, Divorce from New York. One of the best names for a group or a project that I've heard in a while. Jazzstetics, their 6-track EP with, let's see, 4 songs. A couple of them have 2 different remixes. The tune I played off of that 7-track EP on the High Praise label, High Praise Records, was Promised Land. Again, that's by Divorce from New York. Before that, the Mighty Jimster from Madchester. Jimster on his own label, Free Range Records, from a few years back. I played the A-side on that, You're My Ecstasy. Super melodic. Or excuse me, I played the flip, the B-side, The Passion, featuring King Crowney on the spoken word. The At Jazz remix. At Jazz and Jimster work together a lot, along with Charisma, K-Tronic, and Ocean Lade. But that was by Jimster off of the Passion EP, again on the label Free Range Records. And started off that set of music with Sade with I Never Thought I'd See the Day. The Dance Tracks version, edits and overdubs by the one and only Joe Clasell. And before that, we had the vocal break. So that catches you up with what I've played in the last half hour or so. We've got KG New Presents calendar. And before I play that, I'm doing a ticket giveaway right now. So you want to email for tickets. Jazz is Dead presents Cortex from France. That's Cortex. Cortex, the mighty jazz funk, Brazilian flavored samba group from Paris and France. Cortex on their Jazz is Dead, the label, and the organization from LA, Jazz is Dead. Adrian Young and Ali Shahid Muhammad formerly from A Tribe Called Quest. It's their label and their organization. Jazz is Dead presents Cortex live and direct at the Ogden Theater in Denver, the historic and beautiful Ogden Theater. The show is on Sunday, October 18th. You want a pair of guest list tickets, digital tickets. You need to have an AXS account, but it's really easy to sign up if you don't have one, and you'll get an email with instructions if you are the winner. You want to shoot an email to tickets, that's tickets with an S, at kgnu.org. And you want to send that with the subject heading Cortex, C-O-R-T-E-X, or Jazz is Dead, Cortex. Put that in the subject heading of your email. Third email in Carrie's inbox, our promotions director, manager, Carrie. Put that in the subject heading. And good luck. Cortex was formed in 1974, and they are known for polyrhythmic instrumentals in funk, bossa nova, samba jazz, and psychedelic funk grooves mixed with atmospheric vocals heavily inspired by 1970s American funk and jazz. So Adrian Young is touring with them as a musician, as a guest musician, part of the band, but he's not going to make the show in Denver. And J-Rock, the incredible DJ from the Beat Junkies, the Turntablist, and world-class DJ J-Rock from LA, he's not able to make the Denver day either. I actually got called by the promoter, directly contacted from the promoters and Ogden Theater. So I will be opening this special show with Cortex Live Sunday, October 18th. Show starts at 7 p.m. and it's at the Ogden Theater, as I said. Jazz is Dead presents Cortex with opening DJ set by Swing Set, yours truly. The show is ages 16 and up. Of course, any minors would need to be accompanied by an adult with valid ID for both. And good luck. Email tickets at kgnu.org. In the subject heading, put Jazz is Dead Cortex, C-O-R-T-E-X. And I hope you win. It's a month from now, Sunday, October 18th. It's an early show too. Music will start by yours truly at 7 p.m. sharp. And I'll play for about 90 minutes and then Cortex will take the stage and blow our minds with their incredible French take on jazz, funk, samba, and more. Really looking forward to that show. They are world class. Stay tuned for KGNU Presents calendar and a couple other announcements, and then we'll jump right back into some new music here from Azimuth from Brazil. 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And good luck. Peace.
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2: 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On the 24th, Lowdown Brass Band plays the Velvet Elk Lounge. On the 27th, the California Honey Drops with special guest Jontavious Willis take over the Boulder Theater. Looking ahead, Colombian psych rock trio Baltus plays Cervantes on October 20th. Singer-songwriter Chris Smither stops by Swallow Hill on October 23rd. Hip-hop duo Arm & Hammer play the Marquee Denver on November 13th, while Sheila Bringy plays her Indian American world folk music at the Chautauqua Community House. And blues musician Tommy Castro and the Painkillers play the Oriental on November 17th. 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
1: 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Elephant Revival is at Dillon Amphitheater tonight with the Desert Dwellers. Elephant Revival plays again tomorrow in a benefit for Swallow Hill Music. Also tomorrow, Muse Performance Space presents Art Land, Gunter Wenger, and Tim Wendell. 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The Jaik Hakaranen Quintet presents an album release show at Dazzle Sunday. Lee DeWise is at Swallow Hill Sunday with Nathaniel Riley. Also Sunday, Swallow Hill presents Rex Rideout and Mark Lee Gardner in a separate concert. And Aldous Harding is at the Bluebird Theater Monday. 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
2: 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And with that, I want to let you know the music I shared with you in the last set of music, last mix and blend of all vinyl here, my selections. So the last one we heard was a white label promo test pressing from GAM Records. And I don't have the artist information, but it's brand new on GAM, G-A-M-M, GAM Enterprises, the label. Before that, played a few jungle, soulful, vocal jungle tunes, drum and bass, if you will. Netski with Everybody Loves the Sunshine. Before that, Everything But the Girl, brand new remix of Run a Red Light, the Logistics remix. What an incredible artist they are. Both of those are on Hospital Records UK from London. And before that, another one of my favorite producers, not just for jungle and drum and bass, but for breakbeat and definitely up-tempo breakbeat funk, DJ Trax, the tune I played, really melodic and jazzy and soulful, Hands of Time. And the melody on that sounds like the hands on a clock, sort of, or like a countdown. But it been in a peaceful way. So that was DJ Trax with Hands of Time on the Overshadow Records label from 2022. And DJ Trax has a new album coming out real soon. Can't wait to get my hands on that. And that's going to also be on Overshadow Music. Members of former label and artists that were on Moving Shadow, Rob Playford's label from the 90s and 2000s. Before that, we heard a really sweet K-Tronic, aka Charisma, remix his treasure dub of Discover, the song Discover. And that is by an artist named Demure. Discover featuring Cynthia Amoa. The K-Tronic remix on that on Yoruba Records, Ocean Lare's label. Before that, Fred P. on Italy's label, Neroli, run by the artist Volcov, V-O-L-C-O-V. Neroli Records International from Italy, and the Mother Tongue Records crew in Verona, Italy. That was Fred P. with Reaching for the Stars from a couple years back. Love that one. And Fred P is an incredible producer as well, and DJ. And before that, we started off with Azimuth, their Light as a Feather album on the incredible Far Out Recordings record label. And that one was, the tune I played off of that was Young Embrace off of Azimuth, Light as a Feather, giving us their gift of music, jazz, funk, Brazilian, samba, mambo, dance music from Brazil. And I have a ticket giveaway to do before the show ends. I almost let it get away from me. It's Elder Island. Elder Island, the show is on a Tuesday, September 29th. So that's coming up in a week and a half from now. Because today is September 18th, right? So this show is 11 days out. Elder Island, Tuesday, September 29th, 8 p.m. showtime at Gothic Theater in Inglewood. So South Denver, South Metro Denver, Inglewood. These are digital tickets via AXS, the ticketing and promotions company. This is a ages 16 and over show. And this group is indie electronic trio from Bristol. If it's from Bristol, UK, I'm assuming it's dope as hell. And I'm not familiar with them, but check out Elder Island electronic music from Bristol. They are playing live and direct at the Gothic Theater in Inglewood, which is such a sweet venue. Really beautiful venue there in Inglewood, South Metro Denver. We just asked that you haven't won anything from KGNU in the last 30 days because we got to spread the love here and let other people have their chance at winning tickets and other giveaways from KGNU Community Radio. So just make sure you haven't won anything from KGNU in the last 30 days and that you can definitely make it to this show, which again is Tuesday, September 29th at Gothic Theater in Inglewood, South Denver. Elder Island, live and direct from Bristol. And you want to email tickets, T-I-C-K-E-T-S, tickets at kgnu.org. And the third email to hit our promotions manager's inbox on that email, tickets at kgnu.org. Third email with the subject heading Elder Island. That's E-L-D-E-R, Elder Island. Make sure that's in the subject heading and or the body of your email that you send to tickets at kgnu.org. Good luck. Third email in the inbox wins a pair of guest tickets to Elder Island live from Bristol, Tuesday, September 29th, Gothic Theater, Inglewood. And with that, let's get back into the music. I want to remind you all, lovely listeners out there, we are going to be joined at 3 p.m. by Metro Arts, most likely from the captain of that show, Veronica Straight Lingo. And that's at straight up at the top of the hour, 3 p.m. Mountain Time. And afternoon headlines should be hitting our airwaves in digital satellite feeds at 2:55 p.m., which is in 6 minutes. So I've got time for one more song, maybe two, at 3 p.m. Stay tuned for Metro Arts with Veronica Straight Lingo or possibly a guest host. All things arts and culture and creativity on Metro Arts right at the top of the hour. Thanks for tuning in this afternoon. Hope you enjoyed the variety. I definitely mixed and blended a lot of different tempos and styles. Hopefully it put a smile on your face and kept you head bobbing or dancing through your Friday afternoon. 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Peace, one love, happy autumn to everyone, and hope you and yours are well. Let's roll it out with one more here on KGNU's Afternoon Sound Alternative, KGNU Community Radio. We put the unity in community, and I hope someone wins the pair of guest tickets to Elder Island from Bristol for that show at the Gothic Theater in Inglewood on Tuesday, September 29th. Peace, one love.

0: Hey, listeners, I just found out from The Variable, another DJ and host with lots of history and knowledge of music, and a good friend of mine, I haven't seen him for a while, found out Vision Quest Brewing here in Boulder, right off of the Foothills Parkway near Valmont Street. Vision Quest Brewing doing a special festival 2 days in a row from 10 a.m. to what time? 10 to 6. 10 a.m. to 6 p.m. Get yourself to Vision Quest Brewing. Shout out to Alex and the crew there. Great brewery. Good cold beverages there for sure. I go there on Tuesdays for the vinyl DJ Open Decks vinyl night there, Turntable Tuesdays. But get yourself to Vision Quest for an outdoor daytime, outdoor, indoor festival. And what's the name of it again?
1: Art and Community.
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0: 40 vendors with 2 stages with live bands and music, maybe some DJs as well. Live music, 2 stages, 40 different vendors in their nice big parking lot out there. And yeah, get out and enjoy the sunshine, hopefully, or at least some decent weather over the weekend. Vision Quest Brewing, Boulder, Saturday and Sunday, 10 a.m. to 6 p.m.
2: Boulder City Council approved an application for a federal Aviation Administration grant. This is the latest step in its commitment to continue operating.

0: decision which reportedly led former councilmember Mark Wallach to resign. The city's application for federal funding comes as slowing sales tax growth and rising costs have contributed to a projected $6.3 million gap in the city's 2027 general fund budget. The U.S. House has passed a bipartisan water bill that includes about $208 million for Colorado projects. The bill passed 415-9 with all eight Colorado representatives voting in favor. It includes up to $150 million for rural water projects, along with additional funding for water infrastructure in northern Colorado, Custer County, and Aurora. The bill also revised financing changes for the 130-mile Arkansas Valley Conduit, a pipeline designed to deliver drinking water to 39 communities in southeastern Colorado. President Donald Trump vetoed similar legislation late last year, citing the project's cost and concerns about federal taxpayers paying for it. The Senate still needs to pass its own version before the measure can become law. The Colorado Springs City Council has delayed a final vote on a controversial data center near Garden of the Gods. The council voted 7-2 Thursday night after a day-long hearing where residents overwhelmingly opposed the project, citing concerns about noise, power use, and impacts on the neighborhood. The hearing also turned chaotic when police clashed with people who said they were denied a chance to speak. The police say three people were taken into custody, and video showed officers using a stun gun on one man during the arrest. The proposed data center could draw up to 50 megawatts of power from Colorado Springs utilities. The council says it wants more information before making a final decision, which is now delayed until at least April. For the rest of today's headlines, here's Paige Gromfin.
1: There has been a big uptick in bear sightings in towns across the Front Range in recent weeks. Central Elementary in Longmont was placed on secure lockdown Wednesday after a bear was spotted in a tree across the street. The bear moved away from the area on its own Wednesday night, and there were reported sightings of the bear in Longmont Estates on Thursday. Colorado Parks and Wildlife says there's been a significant increase in bears coming into communities across the state this summer, as drought has affected their natural food sources. John Livingston is with CPW.
2: We are seeing it in Boulder, Estes Park, places like Pueblo and Colorado Springs, even down to Trinidad and Walsenburg. Bears are much more active looking for food because the natural food production just hasn't come in as widely distributed this year. So instead of it being isolated to one part of the state, we're really seeing a kind of more of a, what I would say, a statewide food failure.
3: Hi, it's Roger, and this week's Community Calendar is sponsored by the Boulder Builds Peace Initiative, a Boulder Rotary project centered on the United Nations International Day of Peace. It's happening September 13th through the 27th in celebration of peace, hosting the Peace Fair on Saturday, September 19th at the Boulder Creek Civic Center and Band Shell, bringing together local organizations, neighbors, and advocates committed to building a more peaceful, connected community. More info at boulderrotary.org. And now, your community calendar for Friday. The Rocky Mountain Peace and Justice Center presents the role of art and performance of anti-war activism at the Naropa University. The evening includes a screening of An Artist, Response to War, followed by a hands-on art and activism workshop featuring screen printing, banner painting, puppet making, and more. Runs from 5 to 8 p.m. tonight at the Naropa University Arapahoe Campus Performing Arts Center, 2130 Arapahoe Road, right here in Boulder.
4: KGNU FM 88.5 Boulder, KGNU 1390 Denver. Welcome to Metro Arts. I'm your host, Veronica Straitlingo. Coming up on the show today, I speak to Dipali, the founder of the Roshni Healing Arts Sanctuary. Their immersive show, Route 15, explores empathy through real stories along the Colfax bus route. It's running through this weekend in Denver. I also speak with Ben Needham Wood, the artistic director of the Boulder Ballet, about Inhuman, their latest show at the Chautauqua Auditorium tomorrow night. All that coming up, plus the Metro Arts calendar. But first, Modus Theater is back with a brand new original piece at the Dairy Arts Center. It's called No Contract, and it explores a mother's request not to endure dementia. It asks, is there a way to have dementia without tragedy when to be or not to be is always the question? No Contract runs weekends through October 4th, and earlier I had a chance to speak with creator and star Kirsten Wilson about it. First and foremost, this is a personal story that you have created. Can you tell us a bit about the background and your inspiration for bringing it to the stage?
5: I'm a master teacher in the field of autobiographical monologue and performing. So I started out in my 20s touring shows, and as part of that process, I became a teacher, and what I've been doing at MODIS is helping people living on the front lines of state-sanctioned violence tell stories, people who are immigrants and transgender non-binary and people who were formerly incarcerated. And that's been my world. But when my mother, my brilliant mother, who's a national leader, feminist leader, started to lose her mind to dementia, it was so heartbreaking how she was losing her mind. Because it's one thing she had just lost her memory, but as she lost her memory, she returned more and more to kind of an abusive childhood home, her earliest memories. And so the piece is really about me trying to figure out how to prevent my mother's life from turning to tragedy, because she was a vivacious, happy, very charismatic woman, and to see her brain that was so brilliant turn against her was heartbreaking. So I created this piece as a way of processing that, and also helping other people negotiate the disorientation of what it is to care for a beloved who is losing their mind.
4: You had described that the process, we were talking earlier that, the run, this runs through October 4th. I postulated that it was exhausting, but you said that the process itself was exhausting. And I'm curious if you'd be willing to kind of talk a bit about the process of developing this into a shared experience for an audience, how the stress of it, but also the healing aspects of it.
5: You know, when I'm saying it's exhausting, it's because the creation of fine-tuned art is profoundly detailed. So the violinist that I'm working with this on, the level of rehearsal, it would take at least 4 hours to pretty much fine-tune 4 minutes of material. Like, because there was like too much here, too little, shift this dynamic. It's a very fine-tuned piece of physical theater art, and we had the pleasure of working with the great national educator and clown, Giovanni Fusetti from Italy, who came and has been supporting us in this process. So I mean exhausting in that part the best way. And even the script was profoundly therapeutic. I mean, it's like, it's very hard to hold the big feelings we have around watching someone lose their mind. And so that also was very healing. I think the exhaustion part comes, I am the artistic director of MODIS Theater. We have so many things going on, and tech, you know, you're trying to save money, so you only tech in 3 days. So it's very intense, the coming into theater process, but also just profoundly rewarding. I mean, the people I'm working with, Colleen Mylott, Giovanni Fusetti, Anthony Salvo, they're brilliant. It's such an honor. So that part's just super fun, but it's tiring because it's detailed art. It's perfectionist.
4: I'm so glad that you mentioned your violinist for this piece. This is a one-person show, except you are working with a violinist live on stage. And I was hoping you can kind of give the audience a bit of a taste of what they'll experience with No Contract.
5: So No Contract is really my specialty in the sense of it's highly crafted autobiographical storytelling that is around, can we share our biggest truth that we can, that gets to the bone of what it means to be human. So although the experience is about my relationship to my mother losing her mind, I'm hoping that it gets to all of us as we relate to what it is to care, whether that's for elders or for children, what it is to be terrified and how we act in on that, what it is to grieve our own mortality and our own fears about maybe losing our mind. So those are the big themes that people experience, but it's I work really hard in my life to prevent my mother's life from turning from kind of a romantic comedy energy into tragedy. And that's what we do in the theater. So there's just a lot of laughter. There's a lot of humor, both very light and loving humor and also very dark humor. And then there's a lot of just very, very profound drama about all of us are alive right now. I say to people in the piece, if you are at the theater, you've got the keys in your pocket right now to your life, or the person you're with does. So how are we going to enjoy this wild ride and say yes to it? Because this is the moment we have. So it's a very sweet, very tender, very beautiful. And if it rolls, it's as it did last night, you will be laughing and crying and laughing and crying and singing along, because I use a lot of music also as sing-alongs, as kind of funny, what I call demented dementia karaoke, to get people engaged, because I know they're holding a lot. I don't know what they're holding, but I know people in my audience are holding a lot of emotions around dementia. So I want them to leave refreshed in some way, their hearts heavy and their hearts good with the bigness of their life and the love they carry, and ready for the next day.
4: You had mentioned that the fact that you run Modus, and Modus has so many things going on. Can you give us a bit of a preview of what's coming up for Modus Theater in the near future?
5: Sure. So Modus is a co-led organization. I'm the executive artistic director. Rita Quinn is the executive producing director. She's the business side. I'm the art. And together, what we've got going, we've got huge things. We're performing on Sunday. I'm grateful that other team members are supporting the men from Youth Behind Bars to perform for basically all the public defenders in Colorado. So to have men, black men impacted by the juvenile justice system, share stories with public defenders, boom, right in our range of power. We are the artist in residence at the Broomfield Auditorium in October. And so we're going to be bringing stories of DACA recipients to the stage with this collaboration, the Boulder Symphony. So we will be sharing music and story, and we will have the Mayor Broomfield co-reading a story of an immigrant, as well as the District Attorney of Broomfield, Brian Mason, will be co-reading the story. We have playback improv where people can tell their own stories coming up, both in Erie and Lafayette. And then I'm premiering a show with young people who are negotiating cancer, and that comes in early November.
4: So lots of things coming up for Modus Theater, including
5: and a great show of parents of transgender young people that will be our transgender children. They're adult children, but transgender children that will be in Lafayette. Check out our website. We've got so much powerful work coming up.
4: And that website is?
5: Motus theater with an E-R .org. Motustheater.org.
4: We're speaking with Kirsten Wilson with Modus Theater about her original piece, No Contract. It is at the Dairy Arts Center now through October 4th. Kirsten, thank you so much for speaking with us.
5: Oh, thank you for having me and all the hard work that KGNU does for our community. We're grateful.
4: And for more information and tickets to No Contract, you can go to thedairy.org. This is Metro Arts on KGNU. Up next, the Boulder Ballet is kicking off their latest season this weekend. Their latest season is called Inhuman, and their premiere show tomorrow night showcases all that it means to be in one's humanity. Earlier, I spoke with Ben Needham Wood, the artistic director for the Boulder Ballet, about it. This is a brand new season for Boulder Ballet. Can you tell us a bit about just a high-level overview of what's in store for folks this season?
6: Yeah, Boulder Ballet's new season is titled Inhuman, and this is really a celebration of humanity. Every single person is unique and has their own story, and what we are capable of both physically and spiritually and in our connection to each other is something that this whole season is really designed to highlight. One of the things that we enjoy so much at Boulder Ballet is generating genuine human connections. And so every single performance that we're going to be sharing this year is celebrating those genuine human connections that we can create.
4: And so this premiere performance of Inhuman, and just so audiences know, since they're just listening, it's bracket in close bracket human. So it's really meant to evoke being in your human element, right?
6: Yep, exactly.
4: So this premiere performance, is it meant to kind of whet the appetite for the upcoming season? What is in store for the 19th?
6: 1,000%. So the 19th has three different works that are going to be on the program, and they are all powerfully distinct from one another. And that's really to recognize that every single person has such a unique quality within themselves, and we want to show the massive range that can exist and how beautiful that is. So we're going to kick off the evening with a work by Yorma Elo called Overglow. This one made its Boulder debut last spring, and it's incredibly brilliantly it's so beautifully composed. It has such exacting precision. The athleticism is really impressive. And within all of that, the character and tone that the dancers share through their artistry, connecting with one another and bringing these stories to life, is just, it feels very sensitive. So Yorma's Overglow is this powerful athletic force that really also has such a beautiful nuance to it. It's a very special piece. After we do Overglow by Yorma Elo, we're going to transition into a work that I choreographed called Sun and Steel, which is choreographed based on an essay by Yukio Mishima, who's a Japanese figure. And Yukio Mishima is someone who, in the essay Sun and Steel, starts to question, where is the connection between our spirit and our flesh? How does our physical self connect to our spiritual self? And dance feels like the perfect vessel to explore that question. So Sun and Steel is this secondary work on the program that is very much tapping into that question mark around, where does our body meet our spirit? Finally in the program, we have a world premiere by Natasha Adderley. She is a Bay Area based choreographer whose new work is titled How to Build a Dream Apparatus, and is all set to music by Andrew Bird. This piece is lively, it's fun, it has an amazing theatricality to it, and so it offers a completely different perspective on the human experience and on human connection that stands out and from a totally different lens compared to the other two ballets. So I think all in all, the three of them together are just a really brilliant trifecta of work that celebrates humanity in its finest form.
4: I really love this as a theme, but it is interesting to me that when I observe ballet, it's so much more than human. It's a very deeply superhuman aspect from a person who doesn't do ballet. And I love that intersection of the athleticism infusing with the very human expression of emotion.
6: Yeah, it's a really powerful thing. One of the qualities that I think makes dance so distinctly beautiful is recognizing that this physical art form, it does challenge our perception of what we are capable of. There's such an appreciation for world-class athletes. And if you look at any major athletic discipline, when you see people who are at the best of their field, it is incredibly inspiring, and it motivates a lot of people to think about what they personally might be capable of too. And we see that from one generation impacting the next, and the legacies that are born through that is really amazing. Dance has that ability to highlight that world-class athletic capability that we hold as people, but it also brings it down through an artistic medium that allows us to explore different parts of ourselves that aren't just based in the physical, but that can be based in the artistic or emotional expression as well. So I think it's a really beautiful form that lets us go beyond what we think of our normal human life might be and imagine something more.
4: So we mentioned that Inhuman, the performance that's happening September 19th at Chautauqua Auditorium, this is kind of the premier performance of this season, which is all titled Inhuman. Can you give us a preview of what's coming up for Boulder Ballet?
6: Yeah, after this opening program, we're going to pivot into a production called Dancer's Choice. This is a professional development tool that we've designed for the artists of our company, where they get to try choreographing and creating a performance of their own. It's a more intimate setting that's hosted at the Dairy Arts Center. And so that will be our next program. That's immediately followed by Nutcracker, our biggest legacy tradition that is gonna include both members of the company and people from Boulder Ballet, from the school, and we're gonna have some guest artists as well. So that is gonna be a super fun holiday this year. And then when we look towards 2027, we're going to have a program in March called Rebels and Innovators that features some world premieres. It's going to include the return of How to Build a Dream Apparatus by Natasha Adderley. It'll have a world premiere by our new resident choreographer, Ching Ching Wong. And we'll have a work called Silent Conversations by Brandon Ragland, who is the artistic director of Dayton Ballet, one of the oldest ballet companies in the United States. So that program in March, Rebels and Innovators, is going to be phenomenal. Finally, to close out the year, we have a rock star lineup for our May production. The production is called Vital, and this production is going to feature a world premiere by Niccolo Fonti. Boulder audiences will recognize Niccolo Fonti's name from The Heart Space, which is a work we've done in the last two seasons. This was a crowd favorite and super vibrant, so I'm excited to see what Niccolo creates just for our Boulder Ballet dancers. And then that program is also going to include another work by me that will be originally set on the dancers of Boulder Ballet. And we'll have a work by Ma Kong, the artistic director of Richmond Ballet, who's another world-renowned celebrated choreographer. And this will be the first time Ma Kong's work has been performed in Boulder. So we have a big season coming up, and it's going to be a lot of fun.
4: An incredible lineup, which kicks off with Inhuman at Chautauqua Auditorium Saturday night, the 19th of September. We're speaking with artistic director Ben Needham Woods with the Boulder Ballet. And for more information about Inhuman, for more information about your upcoming season, where can people go?
6: People can visit us online at www.boulderballet.org.
4: Ben, thank you so much for speaking with us today.
6: It's been such a pleasure. Thanks for having me.
4: And for more information and tickets, you can go to boulderballet.org. This is Metro Arts on KGNU. Up next, the Roshni Healing Arts Sanctuary explores healing through many forms of art, including performance. Their work extends over a year to bring new pieces to life and is inspired by healing and empathy. Their latest work, Route 15, is inspired by the real people who travel along the 15 route on Colfax Avenue in Denver. It runs through this weekend, and earlier I had a chance to speak with Dipali, the founder and artistic director, about Route 15. Can you tell us a bit about Roshni as a organization, as a sanctuary? What does it mean to be a healing arts sanctuary in Denver?
7: There's a lot of levels. It's my own personal journey. But having been born and raised in India, I had to assert myself, affirm myself as a woman who wanted to do arts, who wanted to tell stories. And telling stories is not something which is a profession. As long as I remember, I've always wanted to tell stories, whether it's through dance and later on through theater, street theater, which here is known as the theater of the oppressed, puppetry, and finally film and television. But my life took a long way turn. So I met a man. He was from Sweden, so went to Sweden, Montreal, and finally here in the United States. But what happened was that I became a mother, and having a child gives you a perspective like none other. And coming to United States in 2015 was a big eye opener, because that's the year when this country was torn apart with all kinds of, you know, Mr. Trump was standing to be the president and people were divided. I'd never seen so much, cultural, also division. And as an immigrant, I really struggled to find my place here in Colorado. But I auditioned and I was accepted to do a play in the Arabian Nights. And I met a woman, Sheila Trester, who was, she's an icon, truly a very inspiring person who passed away last year. But she brought together 12 people, and we came from all diverse backgrounds. But we were telling a story which is timeless, about hope and about love, about connection. And that really resonated with me. And I discovered Aurora. I discovered people

0: thing which I call a grassroots movement, arts movement, and that is Roshni, which means light. And the name I chose, Roshni, was because that's the first play I did in my life when I was in college. And it was about a girl who was standing up against the norm, where she was going to be married off, but instead she wanted to study, she wanted to educate herself, be somebody. And I feel that's what we all want to be at the end of the day, be ourselves and find a connection.
1: And so you're continuing this work with this immersive piece called Route 15. And this is really inspired by real stories of folks who ride the 15 along Colfax. For anyone who hasn't ridden that route, it really provides a real insight as to how Denverites, the variety of ways that Denverites are living their lives. And it's just such an eye-opening experience to be there. And I love that you begin with the kernel of kindness and move with that. Can you tell us a bit about developing this piece and what it's been like, what it's like to perform it and what folks can experience?
0: Yes. So first of all, I don't know if people know, but East Colfax Avenue is the longest street in the United States. I was not aware of that myself, but I've had the chance to ride that. And when I did that, I was introduced to really the life, that real vibrant, energetic life that we all, you know, can benefit. I would say everybody should get on Route 15 and experience Colorado as you like none other. So a lot of people who come to our program, so we run programs for women and children and people who are on the margins. So the seven communities or seven cultural groups we serve are refugees communities, people with disabilities, both cognitive and mental, and physical, seniors, LGBTQ+, BIPOC communities. And so they all take the Route 15 and they come to our place. We recently acquired this place about a year ago. And so every time they would come, they would tell us this, you know, their lives itself are very inspiring, but they would also tell me all about the things that they experience on the bus. And so I wanted to create a story that has been 9 years. So we've been in existence for 9 years. So I wanted to tell a story that bring together all these people who've met each other in Roshni, and they continue to be the part of our community. And so I was playing with some idea, what can we do that? What can we show? And then suddenly, you know, the idea of a bus came along and I said, wow, that would be an immersive thing and we always wanted an intimate setting. We don't want to pack the room, but we want to create an understanding of these people who are coming to see the show, what these stories really mean.
1: I'm curious how the runs of the show have been, if audience members have shared and experienced this power.
0: Oh yes, before even the audience shared it, the actors shared it, because many of us gone through a phases of deep trauma where some of us have contemplated taking our lives or have seen people in our community take their lives. So it has been a long journey, three months. And I also want to just tell you that we are not a theater company. We are a grassroots arts organization that uses theater. So we have been doing only one play a year, but it takes us a full year to do that play. And even the process of writing and coming together and acting is about 6 months long. It's been a journey for even our actors. We've had to take a lot of time to talk, to share, to connect. And we also have so half of the cast are our community members who've never acted. They're debuting with this play. So there was also to create that connection between arts, professional actors and dancers and people who want to do art. So it has been, but it's not just that story. It's a story of a lot of other people who have experienced genocide, like in Afghanistan or Congo, or people who have experienced losing someone very dear to gangs, drugs. So there are many different, or someone who's just have

0: been disabled at a later stage of life and how they have overcome the darkness of life. So it's basically, how do we look towards light when there is none? And the audience has been just very powerful. Every show, after every show, the sharing, the post-show sharing has been so powerful. And I can say that we've never received so much donation as we have after this play, because people have been so deeply moved. The people coming to see the show are not regular theater goers. They are people who have come, who come from all walks of life. And we've been sold out. The first week has been sold out. And so is this week, Will, because people really need to see something that is very contemporary and a story. It's their own story. And that's why I also started Roshni, was because I didn't feel like some of the stories that needed to be told of people who come here as refugees or immigrants were being told. I didn't see that reflected. And so that's also, you know, that was something that I wanted to highlight. So my father was in the army. He fought many war, and in 3 years ago, we did, our team was in war and in peace. And I had a chance to speak to a lot of veterans and to know that how often veterans also commit suicide, because they see how we have been told a certain truth that is not true. And I also found at that time that a lot of depression is on the rise among female veterans because of what they experience at war. And so this play kind of addresses a lot of that. So it happens in Afghanistan, you know, so it's coming of two very strong women, one who's an Afghan refugee and one who's a veteran Marine, who was in the Marines in Afghanistan. So it's basically these two stories, they collide towards the end, and how we are able to create a community where we can actually reach out and see each other as humans.
1: Roshni Healing Arts Sanctuary presents Route 15. It runs now through this weekend. For more information about Route 15 and for tickets, for more information about Roshni, where can people go?
0: They can follow us on Instagram, Roshni is Light, R-O-S-H-N-I, is Light. Once you go there, they can just go to our bio. The link is there to get more information about Route 15 and to buy tickets. We are actually, so I'm Nepalese. My great-grandfather was from Nepal, and we work a lot with Nepalese community. So right now we are really hoping to invite folks to come and see the show on Saturday 19th at 2 p.m. All the tickets that will be sold will go directly to support Nepal. So that's the one that we are requesting people to come and help us support Nepal.
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9: Naomi Klein.
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6: From the worlds of politics, arts, and entrepreneurship.
13: Change happens by acting as though the future that you are dreaming of is present now.
6: I'm Laura. And this is Laura Flanders and Friends. Welcome.
14: I thought of myself as an artist even when I was a child, because art was therapy for me. This educates the masses of young people to our struggle. As long as you are a freedom fighter, you fight for freedom. And that's what I'm gonna do. Let the fire mold you to whatever you're gonna be.
15: When Akinsanya Cambone's art show opened in Los Angeles in 2025, that city was emerging from some of the worst wildfires in its history. Residents had just experienced the deadly destruction of fire. Cambone's exhibition showcased something different, the transformative power of flames and smoke when cooked into extraordinary ceramics. Cambone, born Mark Teamer in Sacramento in 1946, is a former Marine, Black Panther, and art professor. In 2023, at the age of 77, he won the prestigious Moan Award, the top prize given by the Hammer Museum for his participation in their biennial show Made in LA. After that, a selection of Cambone's works were presented in a solo show in Beverly Hills at the celebrated Mark Selwyn Gallery. This May, I had a chance to visit them there, where I learned that his technique is a version of Japanese Reiku, which causes smoke to interact with glaze in unpredictable ways. The results, in this case, are intricate, surprising storytelling pieces that focus on suppressed histories of rebellion, vengeance, and rescue. Survival is a constant topic. And it's the standout theme of Cambone's life, too. He suffered polio as a child and turned to drawing to escape bullying and abuse. He served in Vietnam and became a lieutenant for culture for the Black Panther Party. In 1970, he was arrested in connection with the high-profile case of the Oak Park Four and spent a year incarcerated, accused of a capital crime, before being found not guilty at trial and released. He went on to earn a master's degree from Cal State Fresno and taught art for almost 30 years at Cal State Long Beach, as well as in a free youth art program he ran in his neighborhood. His one-man show will open at the New York Sculpture Center in May 2026. I visited Cambone in his studio in Long Beach earlier this year in a warehouse space with his dogs and kilns out back. The place was overflowing and alive with his work. Here's a clip from the documentary produced by the Hammer Museum on Cambone's life, Akinsanya Cambone, The Hero Avenges.
14: Some things I think men are just not supposed to understand. I think we just have to go with the flow. I've got so many of these things here. I mean, there's thousands of them. And each one of them has a different spiritual force. And as long as I'm doing that work, I don't worry about anything happening to me. I look at meditating and prayers the same thing. The only thing is that when I meditate and pray, I don't ask God for anything. I thank Him for everything He's already done. I thank the ancestor spirits for everything they've done, because they've kept me alive and doing this work all these years, and I'm still doing it. And there's nothing, what else can they give me? I got life, man. And that's a blessing enough.
15: Akinsanya Cambone, what an incredible pleasure to be here with you. I am meeting you in your extraordinary studio. We are in very stressful times. There's a lot of fear out there.
14: Yeah.
15: So I'm coming to you as a survivor to talk about surviving and stories of survival, because it seems to me you have both survived more things than the average person, and you also are now making work about what it takes to survive and resist. How would you describe yourself?
14: My name is Akinsanya Cambone, which is a Yoruba name. Akinsanya is. Cambone is West African, and it means of the people. So anybody who has that name among the revolutionary segment of our society If you have the name Cambone or Shakur, those were the revolutionary last names for people in the struggle. I remember I had polio when I was 3. The left side of my face and my body was paralyzed. I was thinking that the fact that I had polio when I was 3, it left me with all these disabilities, that when I got my draft notice, when I told them that I had polio, they should have said, okay, we don't want you, reject. But they didn't do that. I told them I had polio. And they said, well, don't worry about it. We're going to put you right up front anyway. I said, oh. So I stopped complaining. I didn't understand nothing about the world. I couldn't even spell communism. They told me he was going to fight communism in Vietnam. They just said, we got to go fight the Vietnamese because they're trying to take over in Vietnam. They're going to come over here and enslave us again. That's what they told us. When I got to Vietnam, they gave me a secondary MOS, 1461. That was a combat illustrator. I would go out in the field and fight, and I had to retain all the images that I had seen in the field. And I had to draw them when I got back. A lot of the drawings that I did were so gory and bloody that the people I turned them into shredded them, destroyed them, threw them in the dumpster.
7: That was a clip from the documentary Akinsanya Cambone, The Hero Avenges, produced by the Hammer Museum.
9: Your survival story didn't stop there.
14: No, it didn't. I know that I survived the Boy Scouts of America.
9: You mean the white Boy Scouts,
14: yeah. I guess maybe it was an embarrassment for them to have these 5 little black Boy Scouts with only the hats and white T-shirts and Levi's. So we go to the meetings, it might have been an embarrassment for them. But then they were having a big meeting. They wanted everybody to come to this meeting with Boy Scouts from all over Sacramento. And they gave all the Boy Scouts a little cord about that long, little cord. They said, okay, everybody, we're tying these knots. So this guy was from Arkansas. He was the regional director for the Boy Scouts for the southern region. And he gets up on the stage and he has a big old rope. He showed us how to tie the hangman's noose. And I was so proud of my little hangman's noose. And I held it up like that and he saw me in the back. And he came back there sitting with my friends. He grabbed me by my little arm. He walked me up on the stage. I thought he was going to show everybody how good I tied my knot. He got me to the edge of the stage, which was about 4 feet high. He walked to the front of the stage. He put that big-ass rope that he had around my neck, and he kicked me off the stage and held it with 2 hands. And I was choking, and I was trying to smile. But then when my breath got cut off and I couldn't breathe, I started choking. Then I remember blacking out. And I remember coming to, and then I finally got so scared, I ran. I jumped off the stage and took off running. They tried to catch me, man, but I was getting away. I got out the door and ran out in the field, and I laid down and cried. And that was, that just reminds me of stuff that happened. My great-grandmother, Mama Tannehill, she was from Texas. She come out from Dallas, Texas, along with the rest of the family. Because she had a son, she had 2 sons, Frank and Jesse Tannehill. Frank Tannehill became a musician. He's a blues musician. His brother, Jesse, was lynched by the Klan. They lynched him. And the family had to get the hell out of Texas. And they moved to California.
9: There's another time that the state tried to kill you.
14: That was later on. That was for murder. They said I killed a police officer. And it was devastating because I know so much about the history of this country when it comes to the criminal justice system and how unfair it is. And I have never seen anybody black accused of that crime, murder, and acquitted. I never saw it. And I didn't plan on seeing it. My father left when I was 2 years old. I didn't see him. Just one day my dad was gone. My mother didn't know where he was. At going to Vietnam and getting out of Vietnam and being in the Panther Party and getting arrested for the murder of a police officer in Oak Park, I'm fighting for my life.
9: You're at death on death row at this point.
14: Yes, I'm on death row at this point. It's Sacramento County Jail death row. They have a wing on the third floor for everybody who's going to San Quentin's death row if they're convicted. So that's where I was. 3 West 6. That was my cell. 3 West 6, that was my cell number. When they brought me down to see him, he said, growing up all my life, I've seen black men lynched, castrated, burned alive. I ain't never seen nobody charged with what you charged with that come out of it unscathed. So I figured it was gonna be my last chance to see you alive.
9: Now you were acquitted.
14: I was.
9: And you were released.
14: I was.
9: And I've asked you to mention these stories just to remind people in this moment how much a person can survive, how much a person can go through and be here and be making incredible art. When did you first think of yourself as an artist going through all of this? Or did you ever have a moment?
14: I thought of myself as an artist even when I was a child, because art was therapy for me. When I was in kindergarten, when I would get all the teasing and the bullying on the play yard, I wouldn't want to go out to play. I'd sit at my desk and stay and draw. But I used to always seem like I would always take the side of the underdog.
9: You continued to tell stories through your art in Vietnam.
14: Yes, I did.
9: And afterwards.
14: Yes.
7: This is Laura Flanders and Friends. Today's guest is artist Akinsanya Kambone. Earlier this year, Laura visited his studio in Long Beach, California, overflowing with ceramic works that embody suppressed histories of colonization and liberation. A former Marine, Black Panther, and art professor, Kambone brings the past into the present with fire and clay. Up next, he shares what led him to join the Black Panther Party and become the lieutenant for culture. You can watch this episode and see select gallery works and clips from Akinsanya Kambone, The Hero of Enges, a documentary made on his life, produced by the Hammer Museum, at lauraflanders.org. We invite you to subscribe to our newsletter, where you'll receive information on all of our web exclusives, including the podcast of the full Uncut Conversation with Akinsanya Kambone. The discussion continues, but first here's Long Ride Home by Us Three from their full-length album Soundtrack, courtesy of the artist.
9: What was your role in the Black Panthers, and how did you get associated with the Black Panthers?
14: I heard about the Black Panthers initially when I was in Vietnam. We had these soul sessions every Wednesday. The older brothers who realized that they had drafted a lot of Marines in 1965, 66, and some of us were illiterate. We could not read. So they would read the Stars and Stripes to us and try to let us know what was going on with the war and what's going on back in the States. And so that's where I start understanding the importance of knowing how to read is, because I knew I couldn't. So, when I got out of the Marine Corps, I had an interest in the Black Panther Party. I was curious. I know they had a funeral for Bobby Hutton, and I know that happened when I was at Camp Pendleton. And Marlon Brando was at the funeral. And I was like, damn. So I'm really interested now, you know, because I kind of like Marlon Brando a little bit.
10: I myself as a white man have got a long way to go and a lot to learn. I haven't been in your place. I haven't suffered the way you've suffered. I'm just beginning to learn the nature of that experience. And somehow that has to be translated to the white community now. Time's running out for everybody.
14: I knew a guy that was in the Panther Party. And he was always trying to get me to come to one of their meetings, and I'd always say, no, I ain't got time, I gotta do this, gotta do that. So they were really trying to recruit me. And I know why, because I did a drawing for the group called Association for Black Unity, ABU. I did this drawing of a Panther, a Muslim, a NAACP person, an Urban League person, all shaking hands together, all the different organizations. And they liked it. So they were trying to recruit me into the Black Panther Party.
9: And they were successful.
14: Yes.
9: So how did your image of the Panthers change from the reality? Like, how was it? How was your impression before you found yourself a member different from what you discovered once you did join?
14: I found they didn't have the weaponry that I thought they had, and they didn't know how to use the weapons that they had. With the military experience that I had, being trained in the Marine Corps, I know how to shoot. I know what sight alignment is. I know all that. So I'm qualified to teach that.
9: But what else?
14: They had the courage. And I saw the courage that these young brothers and sisters had, and I couldn't believe it. I said, but I can't let them go out there by themselves because they're just going to get killed, which they probably would have. So I started using the stuff that I learned in Vietnam, I learned in the Marine Corps. I started teaching military drill to the Panthers. I started teaching weapon safety to the Panthers. You know, we ain't never had nobody get accidentally shot by no Panthers.
9: And at the end of the day, you become a lieutenant for culture.
14: I became the lieutenant for culture, yes.
9: And what did that involve?
14: That involved working directly under Emory Douglas, who was the minister of culture. And I would turn in my drawings that I did to him. And he would publish them in the newspaper. And we got a lot of old publishing. I tried to get the original drawings back, and they said, well, they were in a barn in somebody's garage, and it caught on fire, and all of them burned up.
9: Well, some things survive.
14: Well,
9: the coloring book.
14: The coloring did survive, yeah.
9: Talk about that.
14: It was a project that I actually did on my own, and I took it to Oakland and let Bobby Seale look at it. He got all excited. Oh, this is great. I said, but it's not finished. I said, I'm trying to finish. Oh, it's finished enough.
9: What was the goal of it?
14: The goal was to teach people our history. That's what I didn't know. That's when I learned about the history of the slave rebellions when I was in Vietnam. It made me proud because I learned that our people resisted. We didn't do like they said. We just sang and danced and ate watermelon. That's what they told us. That's what you see in all the Step and Fetch It movies and Shirley Temple. And you see all this stuff and you realize that we rebelled? That kind of gives you a sense of pride that you didn't just accept the exploitation of your people. You fought against it. We had people that fought against it. So I felt prideful. And I felt that other young African-American men and women could look at this coloring book as a history book and just see the part where we fought against slavery. That was the main part I tried to emphasize.
9: You've got your pictures here, your paintings, but this focus on the ceramic work.
14: Uh-huh.
9: What drew you to the ceramics? Is there something about the kiln, the fire, the smoke?
14: That process of raku is quite you just get caught, you get brought into that. I'm doing this raku, man, and I pull these things out of the fire. You don't know what you're gonna get. You pull them out, man, and you get all these metallic lusters and coppers and silvers and golds. It's so beautiful. And that's what I'm after. And you get addicted to that. And I'd say I am addicted.
9: I mean, it seems metaphorical also in terms of the beauty that comes out of going through the fire.
14: Exactly.
9: But maybe I'm being too metaphorical here.
14: No, there's a spiritual thing connected with that fire and then the drums. And I can understand it. You will get drummers over here to sit out there with their drums and some people dancing, drumming and dancing. And the drums call the ancestor spirits into the kiln. And they go into the fire. And they get in there with the pieces. And they imbue the pieces with this ancestor spirit. And I can feel its presence. And I love it, you know. I was out there one time and we pulled a piece out. And we put it on this metal table. And we hit it with the hose. It was some shackled up men and women. They had chains around their necks. After we hit it with the water started boiling because it was so hot. And it had, the mouths were open, and you could hear these things start screaming like women and children, women wailing. And I didn't hear it at first. My dogs heard it. I had two Doberman pinchers out there. They heard it. Their ears went up, and they took off running. I said, what's wrong with them dogs? And then I heard it. And I called my friend. I said, Derek, get over here, man. Listen to this. And you could hear these women wailing. And I said, oh, my God, this thing. And I took it. I brought it down here after that happened. I set it on the table. A guy came in from Senegal. A friend of mine brought him in, and we're talking. And I told him about the piece. He said, oh, yeah, yeah. He said, that's Kumba Castile. I said, Kumba Castile? I said, what is that? He says, that's the female wailing spirit of Gory Island, where they had the birthing room for the women that were pregnant. Oh, my God, man. That I said, damn, I don't know where this is coming from, but it's coming from someplace. I didn't really realize where it actually came from until 1994, when I actually did go to Gory Island. Well, I went before that, but I went to Elmina Castle in Ghana. I went to Elmina and Cape Coast Castle, and me and my wife went in there. And I went down in there.
9: And that was where the enslaved Africans were held before they were forced onto the Middle Passage.
14: Exactly. Some spiritual things happened to me in there. So I go in this big dungeon. They said it was over 500 Africans in there. And somebody put some candles on an altar up there. And I got on my knees and I started meditating. And I'm not a, even though I was an ordained minister, I am an ordained minister, I'm not that into spiritual stuff like that. Not the Bible and not the Koran, but I'm down here and I'm on my knees. And all of a sudden, I hear this woman say, we've been waiting for you. And look, this is getting messed out of me. I looked up, and I saw all these spirits around the room. And a woman was doing the talking. She said, we need you to teach our children who were stolen about our history, about our culture, and about our religions. And I thought about that, and I said to myself, I didn't say a word. I said, but I don't know nothing about that. I thought that. And she said, don't worry. She could hear what I thought. She said, we have been guiding your hands. I said, oh, my God. So I backed up. I said, okay. As long as you guide my hands, baby, I'm with you.
11: Power concedes nothing without a demand. It never has, and it never will. That's like when we were slaves on the plantation. If it hadn't have been for Nat Turner, Denmark Vesey, Gabriel Prosser, Boukman Duddy, and all the ones that rebelled against slavery, we'd still be slaves today. Power concedes nothing without a demand. It never has. And it never
7: That was a clip from the documentary Akinsanya Cambone, The Hero Avenges, produced by the Hammer Museum.
9: So what's the role, what's the work that art does in this context?
14: Art educates the masses of people. Not just black, not black or white or Asian. This educates the masses of young people to our struggle, to how long this struggle and how it's connected. Because if you look at some of the work here, you can see how all this stuff is connected. You can see all of it is connected, and you will be amazed at some of the things that you see.
9: So my last question I ask everybody on the show,
14: okay,
9: is what do you think is the story that the future will tell of this moment? Looking forward, I don't know, 50 years, 100 years, what do you think the future will say about us now?
14: I think the future is going to say of those of us who participated in the struggle on the right side, they're going to have nothing but good things to say about us. But those who were traitors, those who betrayed the people's struggle, they're not going to have nothing positive to say about them. Matter of fact, they might be old, in a wheelchair or whatever, and little kids are going to be throwing rocks at them. And that's what they deserve.
9: All right, now, because you said that, I have one follow-up question.
14: Okay.
9: Which is just to young people out there who might look at you and say, well, look at the long, long fight you had and all the aspirations you had and the people that you worked with and you did the right thing, and we're here. And so what's the point?
14: Well, everybody lives and everybody dies. It's not how long he or she lives to die. It's what you do between birth and death. what you do in between. And as long as you are a freedom fighter, you fight for freedom. And that's what I'm going to do. I don't feel like I've lost anything. If I would have kept living, I was going to get 78 anyway. And I might get 79. Who knows? The way my luck's been running. I don't know. But we'll just see. Let's just hope that other people pick up the baton and want to carry the fight.
9: And get beautiful in the fire.
14: Exactly. Let the fire mold you to whatever you're going to be.
15: I could have talked with Akinsanya Cambone for hours. As recipients of our free podcast will hear when they receive the full uncut version of our conversation through their newsfeed, Akinsanya is simply full of stories, especially history stories. He seems to know the name of every freedom fighter there ever was on every continent across the centuries. He cares about history because history means that much to him, like the history of his great-great-grandfather, who was a participant in the 1811 so-called German Coast Uprising, in which enslaved Africans walked off their plantation and were joined by hundreds more, marching their way to freedom across Louisiana. Akinsanya's relative was caught and beheaded, and his head was put on a spike, ostensibly to intimidate others to come. But the story didn't intimidate Cambone. It empowered him and gave him a new sense of what he and his people were capable of. Akinsanya cares as much about history and revealing suppressed and repressed histories as Donald Trump and his administration seem to care about suppressing them. In this time, we seem to be living through a fire on exactly that topic of history. But spending time with Cambone has me convinced some stories, some history, like some people, will never be suppressed. And some beauty can come out of all this fire. You can find my full uncut conversation with Akinsanya through subscribing to our free podcast or the information's at our website. In the meantime, stay kind, still curious. Stay kind, stay curious. Till the next time. For Laura Flanders and Friends, I'm Laura. 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

0: games that fun. I'm not sure they understand games in the conventional definition.
1: James there again. There's an awful lot to get your head around, but if you fancy playing yourself and need guidance or help with the rules, there aren't many resources out there. The game itself has been out of print for years. The game's designer, Richard Berg, who admitted he'd never finished the game, died in 2019. So Richard and Andrew will be pretty much on their own when they begin playing the game for real later this month. But they'll have plenty of time to learn the game while they play, as Andrew explains.
2: At our current pace, it's probably going to be about 2 decades.
1: Given their one practice game took just a few weeks to complete, ended in a draw, they'll be hoping for a more satisfying conclusion.
2: I think the main question I get is why? Like, just why are you doing this? And I don't have a great answer.
1: Just don't ask if they're up for a rematch.
3: Pete Ross there. A golden retriever in California is going viral for proving that he's a very good boy, but not the best guard dog. When an intruder broke into his owner's home in San Diego, Nash the dog was more interested in playing with the man than trying to scare him off. Chantal Hartle reports.
4: The intruder used a ladder to climb in through an open window upstairs. He was greeted by Nash, who was home alone. His owner, Dante, was watching in real time on his home security camera as Nash approached the man. Expecting his dog to chase him away, Dante watched as Nash instead wagged his tail enthusiastically and brought the man toys again and again and again. Despite the golden retriever's attempts to play, the man never engaged with the dog. Armed police officers arrived at the property. They tried to calm Nash down after he rushed to the door to greet them with yet another toy in his jaws. The surveillance videos were shown in a CBS News report.
5: The good news is the cops believe they got the guy who broke in, making an arrest in the backyard. The bad news is Nash is apparently 100% purebred best buddy and 0% guard dog.
4: Dante said the man took a nap and ate some food from the fridge, but nothing significant appeared to have been stolen. And he acknowledged the obvious. Nash probably won't be getting hired for security work anytime soon.
3: But he's still adorable. And that report was by Chantal Hartle. And that brings us to the end of this edition of The Newsroom. Thanks very much for listening.
6: 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And the longer it's going on, the more it is spiraling into these new kind of complicated consequences.
7: I'm Rachel Abrams. 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
10: The Boulder City Council approved an application for a Federal Aviation Administration grant. This is the latest step in its commitment to continue operating Boulder Municipal Airport after years of debate over the facility's future. The city is seeking about $140,000 to reimburse costs associated with a pavement maintenance project planned for late 2026. The city would contribute about $7,000 in matching grants. The City Council approves the grant with a 6-2 vote. This decision follows the 8-1 July vote to operate the airport indefinitely, a decision which reportedly led former councilmember Mark Wallach to resign. The city's application for federal funding comes as slowing sales tax growth and rising costs have contributed to a projected $6.3 million gap in the city's 2027 general fund budget. The U.S. House has passed a bipartisan water bill that includes about $208 million for Colorado water projects. The bill passed 415-9 with all 8 Colorado representatives voting in favor. It includes up to $150 million for rural water projects, along with additional funding for water infrastructure in northern Colorado, Custer County, and Aurora. The bill also revised financing changes for the 130-mile Arkansas Valley Conduit, a pipeline designed to deliver drinking water to 39 communities in southeastern Colorado. President Donald Trump vetoed similar legislation late last year, citing the project's cost and concerns about federal taxpayers paying for it. The Senate still needs to pass its own version before the measure can become law. The Colorado Springs City Council has delayed a final vote on a controversial data center near Garden of the Gods. The council voted 7-2 Thursday night after a day-long hearing where residents overwhelmingly opposed the project, citing concerns about noise, power use, and impacts on the neighborhood. The hearing also turned chaotic when police clashed with people who said they were denied a chance to speak. The police say 3 people were taken into custody, and video showed officers using a stun gun on one man during the arrest. The proposed data center could draw up to 50 megawatts of power from Colorado Springs utilities. The council says it wants more information before making a final decision, which is now delayed until at least April. For the rest of today's headlines, here's Paige Gromfin.
11: There has been a big uptick in bear sightings in towns across the Front Range in recent weeks. Central Elementary in Longmont was placed on secure lockdown Wednesday after a bear was spotted in a tree across the street. The bear moved away from the area on its own Wednesday night, and there were reported sightings of the bear in Longmont Estates on Thursday. Colorado Parks and Wildlife says there's been a significant increase in bears coming into communities across the state this summer, as drought has affected their natural food sources. John Livingston is with CPW.
12: We are seeing it in Boulder, Estes Park, places like Pueblo and Colorado Springs, even down to Trinidad and Walsenburg. Bears are much more active looking for food because the natural food production just hasn't come in as widely distributed this year. So instead of it being isolated in one part of the state, we're really seeing a kind of more of a, what I would say, a statewide food failure.
13: Hi, it's Roger, and this week's Community Calendar is sponsored by the Boulder Builds Peace Initiative, a Boulder Rotary project centered on the United Nations International Day of Peace. It's happening September 13th through the 27th in celebration of peace, hosting the Peace Fair on Saturday, September 19th at the Boulder Creek Civic Center and Band Shell, bringing together local organizations, neighbors, and advocates committed to building a more peaceful, connected community. More info at boulderrotary.org. And now, your community calendar for Friday. The Rocky Mountain Peace and Justice Center presents the Role of Art and Performance of Anti-War Activism at the Naropa University. The evening includes a screening of An Artist Responds to War, followed by a hands-on art and activism workshop featuring screen printing, banner painting, puppet making, and more. Runs from 5 to 8 p.m. tonight at the Naropa University Arapahoe Campus Performing Arts Center, 2130 Arapahoe Road, right here in Boulder.
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1: From the New York Times, I'm Rachel Abrams, and this is The Daily. About a month into the war with Iran, back when gas was at $3.99 a gallon, Daily producer Anna Foley headed to Florida to talk to a gas station owner about how prices at the pump were feeling both for him and his customers.
2: I would love for this to be over next week and I go back to $2.79 a gallon. That'd be awesome. I hope beyond hope that it is temporary and it does not last long. But yeah, I do worry about the longevity of high prices.
1: That was back in March. But recently, and somewhat unexpectedly, that gas station owner, Cam Judy, reached out to us again.
3: Hello.
4: Hey, Cam.
3: Hey, Anna. How you doing?
1: He had an update.
4: So a few days ago, you texted me because of this kind of wild thing you were seeing happen at your pumps. So I just want to know what happened. Tell me the story.
3: Yeah, so I checked the gas prices. I believe it was Wednesday. I was working until around 3 o'clock in the afternoon, just checking the prices and Gas Buddy, the different gas stations, see what everybody was priced at. I was sitting at $3.99 a gallon for regular gas. And the next day, all the other gas stations I passed by on the way in here all went to $4.19 this morning. And I was like, there's no way. There's no way. It was $3.99 yesterday. That's a 20 cent jump in price overnight. That's pretty crazy. It's pretty shocking. And I said, wow, I guess I really need to, as much as I don't want to, I got to go up 20 cents a gallon.
4: Yeah. Did customers notice? And what did they say to you?
3: Oh, yeah. Oh, yeah. I mean, the one phrase out of everybody's mouths were just, what's going on with these gas prices? People kind of forgot the conflict over in the Middle East area. And that's kind of the hardest part for me is I don't have an answer. What specifically caused a 20-cent increase in a period of 24 hours? I just wish, as just not even as a business owner, as a regular average Joe citizen, I would like to know why. And I think a lot of my customers would also like to know why.
1: So today on the show, we attempt to answer Cam's question. What is driving, rising oil prices? I speak with my colleague Vivian Neerheim about the expanding Iran war and why its ripple effects are being felt around pumps around the world. It's Thursday, September 17th. Vivian, welcome back to the show.
5: Thanks for having me.
1: So we here at the Daily have been in touch with this gas station owner in Florida, who I'm sure is not the only person who's sort of confused by what he's seeing right now. He and many of us understand that the stranglehold on the Strait of Hormuz has sent gas prices.
5: We all get that by this point in the war.
1: But the U.S. and Iran have been in a stalemate for months now. So we're turning to you to explain what has happened on the ground that can help explain this sudden surge in prices.
6: Yes, I'm talking to you from Riyadh, Saudi Arabia.
5: And Saudi Arabia has for a long time been the world's largest exporter of oil.
6: If you want to move oil prices, you look to Saudi Arabia. And up until this point, Saudi Arabia has largely been on the sidelines of this war.
5: Yes, it was getting attacked. Yes, things were quite concerning. But at the same time, it wasn't getting hit as hard as some of the states of the United Arab Emirates, Kuwait, Bahrain.
6: I and a lot of other people were wondering why Iran was targeting all these other states and easing up a bit on Saudi Arabia.
5: In the past few weeks, all of that has changed.
6: Essentially, it's become very clear that one of the reasons that this wasn't happening is that
5: Iran was kind of holding this card and waiting to play that card.
1: And what is that card? Unspool that for us.
5: So Saudi Arabia is just on the other side of the Gulf from Iran. And they managed to find a workaround because of their geography, because of their history, to get their oil out from another exit point. So while the Strait of Hormuz was on the eastern side of Saudi Arabia, Saudi Arabia had built a long time ago this gigantic oil pipeline that stretches all the way across the kingdom. And this had just been built as a sort of eventuality. Maybe someday we'll need this. And it suddenly became the moment for this oil. They started pushing as much of their oil as they could overland through this pipeline to the Red Sea to get it out to global customers that way. And as a result, the kingdom's supply of oil to global markets was much less affected than the other countries. But all of that changed over the past few weeks, essentially, as Iran's ally in Yemen began focusing its attention on that route and essentially seeking to cut off that route. So the group that you really need to understand here is the Houthis, which are an Iranian ally in Yemen. So the Houthis started out as this kind of ragtag religious movement in northern Yemen, and they became these increasingly important power players starting in 2014. In the aftermath of this really complicated, failed sort of Arab Spring transition in Yemen, the Houthis swept into Sana'a, the capital of Yemen, and they took it over. They essentially routed the internationally recognized government of Yemen, pushed them out of the city, and then continued to actually push them farther and farther south in Yemen. That set off this really brutal and grinding civil war in which Saudi Arabia intervened to pretty disastrous consequences in 2015.
7: To fight the Houthis
5: and to try to restore the internationally recognized government. Mm-hmm. So Saudi Arabia is Yemen's northern neighbor. They have this long, porous border with Yemen. Mm-hmm. And they were essentially looking at the Houthis, this militia that's backed by Iran, taking over territory on their border and getting quite nervous. So they began this disastrous bombing campaign in Yemen to try to back the government and to essentially push out the Houthis. So those two sides were fighting really fiercely. It became this really kind of fragmented, complicated civil war. And then it reached a sort of stalemate in 2022 when a truce was signed. This was backed by the United Nations. And fighting had largely quieted down since then. But the Houthis were frustrated. They really wanted to reach some form of political agreement that would recognize their power in Yemen and that would give them access to oil resources, which they do not have right now because of the territory that they control. So they were under political pressure to do something. And this was sort of the backdrop in which the Iran war kind of arrived in the region and blew everything up.
1: Okay.
5: In Iran, meanwhile, there had been this faction that was gaining increasing leverage that had been pressing to escalate in the war with the U.S., right? The war has been dragging on for 6 months. There's no clear end in sight. And this sort of group in Iran, group of officials, group of leaders.
7: The hardliners. We talked about them on the show before. Yeah.
5: Yeah. Wanted to place sort of increasing pressure on Trump via increasing pressure on the global economy, global energy markets. So at the same time that the Houthis have their own interests that they're pursuing and are feeling increasingly frustrated with the political situation on the ground in Yemen, their backers in Iran have an interest to escalate. So there's a real kind of collision of mutual interests between the Houthis and their allies and backers in Iran.
7: And how is that played out on the ground exactly? Vivian, just explain that to us.
5: So it's a complicated story, and there's been a couple of flashpoints where things have really escalated between Saudi Arabia and the Houthis over the past few months. But one of the really key ones was in July when the Houthis declared a naval blockade on Saudi Arabia and essentially said, we're not going to let any Saudi ships through the Red Sea. And after this blockade is launched, you see Saudi Arabia decide to start pushing back, but they seem to be wary of actually entering a full-blown war. So you see airstrikes start happening in Yemen. The Houthis say Saudi Arabia is bombing Yemen. Saudi Arabia says nothing. The Yemeni government claims that it's the ones carrying out those bombings. And you also see a real escalation in ground fighting between the Houthis and Yemeni fighters who are backed by Saudi Arabia. So things start to heat up on the ground in this kind of period after the blockade. But for now, nobody seems to want to escalate too much. And that all changes essentially when the Houthis start pushing towards the Red Sea coast last week.
8: A new wave of Houthi attacks on Saudi Arabia.
9: The Houthis taking islands in the Red Sea, taking coastline along the Red Sea.
10: The Houthis can now threaten almost any shipping passing Yemen's Red Sea coast.
5: So the Houthis start assailing these parts of Yemeni territory that are essentially the gateway to the Bab al-Mandab Strait, this very important strait at the opening of the Red Sea. And it seemed like Saudi Arabia was going to fight back. And then suddenly all of that crumbled on Thursday and Friday, and government soldiers were retreating incredibly rapidly. And the Houthis essentially seized this vast swath of territory along the Red Sea that is Yemen's most strategic and important real estate and ended up in control of the Bab al-Mandab Strait. So the Houthis were able to launch attacks in the Red Sea from the territory that they previously had, but this gives them much more direct control over the strait. And then to make matters so much worse, on Friday, the same day that the Houthis have taken over all of this territory that puts them on this key strait, Saudi Arabia announces that the crucial cross-land pipeline that it has been relying upon to export oil has been attacked and that they have to shut it down.
11: The east-west pipeline is what goes across Saudi Arabia. That was sort of the workaround, okay? If something happens with the straits, we got this, you know, big, wide pipeline.

0: The National Weather Service in Denver has issued a severe thunderstorm warning for South Central Adams County in northeastern Colorado, Central Arapahoe County in northeastern Colorado, until 5:15 p.m. At 4:47 p.m. Mountain Daylight Time, a severe thunderstorm was located over Watkins, or 18 miles east of Denver, moving northeast at 20 miles an hour. Hazard, 60 miles an hour wind gusts. Source, radar indicated. Impact, expect damage to roofs, siding, and trees. Locations impacted include Eastern Aurora, Manila Village, and Watkins. Seek shelter inside a well-built structure and stay away from windows. The storm is capable of producing damaging winds.
1: Is The Daily. I speak with my colleague Vivian Nierheim about the expanding Iran war and why its ripple effects are being felt at pumps around the world. Vivian, you just told us that Saudi Arabia has no good options to get their oil out of the country. So what are their bad options?
2: So the first thing to remember is that this is an existential problem for Saudi Arabia. The entire Saudi economy depends on oil and petrochemicals. Their government budget depends on oil revenue. Their payments to royal family members depend on oil revenue. So the entire kind of political and economic system of the kingdom is still very much tied up in oil. They want that to change, but their efforts to diversify away from oil and to turn the kingdom into this tourism and business destination also depend on oil revenue because they need to make these investments that are quite costly. So if they can't figure out a way to get oil out to global markets, it's a really serious problem for them.
1: Okay, so what can they do?
2: So their options are, one is to go back to war with the Houthis and to try to force them to back down militarily.
1: Which didn't go so well the first time.
2: Yeah, it's a very unattractive course of action for them for a lot of different reasons. Another option that they could take is to try to come to some sort of diplomatic solution with the Houthis and negotiate an agreement politically that gets the Houthis to back down. That's also unattractive because everything that their history of negotiations with the Houthis have shown is that this is not a group that is ready to back down easily. They have very maximalist demands, and those demands are only going to get bigger now that they feel in this position of great power and that they have the upper hand. So they're definitely considering that option, but it's not ideal at all either, and there's no guarantee that it leads to a sustainable agreement, right? The Houthis could decide in a year or 2 years, actually, we want more, and it's back to war for you unless you agree to what we want.
1: You know, one player we have not talked about yet is the United States, and I bring that up because the United States is both Saudi Arabia's most powerful ally, and also the U.S. obviously started this whole war with Iran in the first place alongside Israel. So I wonder, where is the United States in this moment? Are they helping Saudi Arabia in this moment?
2: Yeah. So because Saudi Arabia is so reluctant to go back to war with the Houthis on its own, it is very keen to get support from the United States and other international partners if it takes that path. And we do know that Crown Prince Mohammed bin Salman of Saudi Arabia has approached the Trump administration multiple times, including as recently as last week, to ask the United States to help, to ask the United States to kind of join a fight against the Houthis.
1: And what did the U.S. say?
2: As far as we know, President Trump declined. We do not see any evidence on the ground of, you know, really stepped up U.S. involvement. There is, of course, some intelligence sharing and other things that were essentially already going on. But the U.S. is not getting involved in airstrikes. The U.S. seems to have the mindset of, let's just leave this to Saudi Arabia to sort out.
1: You know, I can imagine that one reason why the U.S. might be hesitant to get involved is that the U.S. is already really overstretched because they are already at war with Iran. But on the other hand, Saudi Arabia is a really important ally, and they are asking for help against a militia that is backed by an enemy of the United States. So why isn't the U.S. willing to step in?
2: Yeah, so Trump has given some statements suggesting that the Houthis don't really want to fight the U.S., that they just want to fight Saudi Arabia. That's a little complicated because Saudi Arabia's oil getting out through the Bab al-Mandab has implications for global energy markets and therefore for the United States. Essentially, no one has found a military solution to the Houthis. They've gone up against these much wealthier, much more powerful foes, and those much wealthier, much more powerful foes have been forced to back down again and again. So Trump doesn't see getting involved in a war against the Houthis as a winning prospect.
1: Vivian, I'm so curious, given the fact that you're actually on the ground in Riyadh and have been as all of this has been playing out, what does all of this pressure actually feel like? Like, sort of, how is it in the air there?
2: So it's kind of a weird moment because the Houthis are attacking the kingdom right now, but it's not reaching cities like Riyadh. You know, it's mostly affecting cities in the kingdom's south. So it's weird because everyone knows that we're kind of potentially on the verge of another war. But at the same time, you know, events are happening, conferences are being held. They're talking about tourism events next year. There's still kind of an effort to keep going and to sort of maintain the mood that everything's going to be okay. We're going to figure a way out of this. And I'm sure they're still working very hard to repair the pipeline and get that back up and running as soon as possible.
1: Is that realistic, though? How fast can one repair a pipeline?
2: Well, it's a mystery right now because it depends on how badly it's been damaged. And these are things that only a very small number of people know. Mm-hmm. Probably we've seen some reporting indicating that it could be a matter of weeks. Even that is quite a bad situation for Saudi Arabia. But the worst situation is the fact that no matter how quickly they repair it, as long as there is still conflict in the region, that will remain a risk. So they could repair it tomorrow and have another attack the next day.
1: You know, I guess I just wonder whether it was just as foreseeable that Saudi's oil routes would also be cut off. Like, I'm just wondering how predictable this latest iteration of the war was.
2: I mean, I think one thing that the Gulf Arab states that are American allies here, Saudi Arabia, Kuwait, United Arab Emirates, these states always realized that they were very vulnerable if Iran were to launch major retaliatory attacks on, you know, the United States, that they would be kind of the front lines of that. And their energy, their oil and their gas is so crucial to the world economy that it is really just the most strategic and easiest way for Iran to exert pressure on a country that's very far away, the United States. And that's part of why a lot of Gulf leaders and officials were trying to prevent this war from happening in the first place.
1: You know, I can't help but think, Vivian, about that man in Florida, the gas station owner that we heard from at the beginning of this episode, who's worried that high gas prices are going to go even higher. And obviously, that is just one factor, one consequence in this war. But it sounds like he and other people need to prepare for a lot more pain than we've already been seeing.
2: Yeah, I mean, the fact of the matter remains is that we really still haven't seen the end of this war. And the longer it's going on, the more it is spiraling into these new kind of complicated consequences. So Saudi Arabia had this workaround in the early months of the war that had masked the true cost of the war for oil and gas prices. That is changing now. And we're also seeing kind of a real new kind of snowballing of human suffering that could be happening. In Yemen alone, the fact that the country is now tilting back into this full-blown war could have devastating consequences for tens of millions of people who are already living in one of the world's worst humanitarian crises. We're seeing kind of all over the globe, all of these consequences spiraling out from this war between the United States and Iran that are having really devastating impacts for the economy, for people's ability to afford energy and all of the goods that come from that. What's becoming increasingly clear is that these are not problems that are going to go away quickly. These are going to be complicated and they could potentially be long-lasting.
1: Vivian Nierheim, thank you so much.
2: Thank you for having me.
1: As oil prices have surged past $100 a barrel, people around the world have taken to the streets to protest price increases and gas shortages. In France, fishermen clashed with police as they attempted to blockade a fuel depot.
3: Dernière sommation!
1: In Portugal, a convoy of frustrated drivers blocked roads to a major oil refinery. And in Syria, where the government raised fuel prices for a second time in 2 weeks. Protesters blocked a major highway with flaming tires. Syrian government officials said they had no choice but to raise prices because of the war.
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11: And thank you for that. 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